ringing the name Beyonce. It's Giddens playing banjo on Texas Hold'em, the hit track on Beyonce's country music album, Cowboy Carter. We'll talk about that a little later. Rhiannon Giddens has a new album called Hope is the Thing with Feathers. The title track is the title of an Emily Dickinson poem that Giddens has set to music. She's brought her banjo and fiddle and will play and sing a little later in the show. Let's start with a track from the new album. This is Step Away Blues, which she co-wrote.

0: Rhiannon Giddens, welcome back to Fresh Air.
1: Thanks. Thanks for having me.
0: Such a pleasure to have you back. Step Away Blues, which you co-wrote, you write in the liner notes that you think it definitely feels like a song for your crone ears. And crone is in a kind of archaic word for people who don't know the definition. It's basically a condescending and contemptful word for an old woman who typically is ugly if the word crone is used. So when you say your crone years, what do you mean and why is that a song for your crone years?
1: You know, there's words that have dictionary definitions. There's words that have connotations that were generations ago. And then there's words that are being reclaimed. And I feel like crone is one of those words because women who have gone through menopause tend to disappear in societies, including ours. And I think we are all looking for ways to reclaim that time because it actually is a time of great power, which is why, of course, it's been under attack for all of patriarchal history, you know? So for me, that's the way I use crone is actually in more of a reclamatory, is that a word? A reclamation sense of, you know, it just means I'm in this period of my life. And so that's kind of the spirit of me using that word is not in a denigration to myself, but more of a reclamation kind of spirit, if that makes sense.
0: So in what way is that song a defining song for your crone years?
1: Well, I'm entering in that time. I'm 49 years old, you know, and so I'm just kind of entering in this space of this chapter where I just don't care anymore. You know what I mean? Like, I just want to say what I have to say and, you know, it will be taken the way it's taken. I mean, obviously within reason, but I need to step into that a little bit because I've spent a lot of my career sort of, you know, being the peacemaker, being the mediator, sort of trying to represent things in a way that's not too offensive, but that, you know, really sits in an emotionally hard space. And that's a very difficult thing to carry. And I've been carrying it for a long time. And I definitely am feeling like I need to let some of that go. And, you know, if I come out with something a little stronger, if not now, then when, you know, so that's, I'm feeling that coming on. And that song kind of represents that for me.
0: So in Step Away Blues, part of the lyric is, I'm tired of taking off my skin so you can see my heart.
1: Yeah.
0: Where were you in your life when you wrote that you thought about that line?
1: It's been challenging. The work that I do, you know, I'm really lucky to get to do what I do, and I feel really so blessed, right? So let's get that out of the way. Like, I have privilege, I have a great team, everything. However, the work that I do is very culturally difficult because what I'm doing is, in a large part, I'm talking about very difficult things in our history to mostly white audiences, you know? So every night I'm sort of just bearing everything, you know, so that people can have an emotional connection to some really, really difficult history. I shouldn't have to do that, you know? And so I'm happy to do it, but it wears on you. It wears on you. And the years pass and you continue to perform blackness for people in a way that is palatable, right? In a way that keeps everybody there and not walking out the door. And that is only something I can do for

0: so long, you know? And so it kind of combines with this age thing where I'm kind of hitting this time where I'm like, do I want to keep doing this? I don't know. So part of the ability of engaging in art, making songs, making visual art, whatever you're doing, dancing, is a way to get out some of the emotions that you're feeling about things in a way that maybe other people can draw strength from.
1: Well, you're in an interesting spot because, like, you represent, just as a person, a lot of different traditions mixed into one human being. So it just seems to parallel, you know, the music that you play and the traditions that you draw on. But drawing on so many Black traditions as part of your music, you've felt uncomfortable performing mostly for white audiences and frustrated that Black audiences often don't seem interested in the music and assume that it's not really Black. And you've said that the first times you felt really accepted by Black audiences was when you performed at Sing Sing Prison in New York and when you were on Beyoncé's country album, Cowboy Carter. So can we talk about Sing Sing for a moment?
0: Yeah, and just to be really specific, that's just the Blackest audience I'd ever had. You know, it was the audience, the fullest of Black people, which, of course, is, like, so overwhelming. You know, all of the layers that represents, you know, that I'm in a prison and then, you know, looking at the carceral system is so messed up and is so overrepresented by Black and brown people. And all, I mean, that's a whole history, right? But then the cultural response that I got on that night, I had never really gotten before because I'd never had a majority Black audience, you know? And so it's just so many layers. I've had Black people at my shows always, and I always know all of them. I see them all. I kind of count them. You know what I mean? And like I've said many times, like, I love my audiences no matter what. Like, my thing has been, it's so complicated because it's like there's Black people who know my work, right? So when you're talking about Black mainstream media, like, okay, is that really – how much do I need to worry about that? So I've kind of, like, struggled with that. And that's why the doing the Beyoncé song, doing Sinners, like being a consultant on Sinners and having a song on that soundtrack, those are mainstream things, you know, that were then also connected to – you know, like in Sinners and the Beyoncé song, Black culture in a way that I couldn't cross into just doing my folk circuit and doing what I do. So those things were really strategically, like, I was like, I just want anybody who's in the mainstream Black community who may not, you know, come over to the banjo and the fiddle world because of the story that's told around it, because of the assumption that it is white music. I wanted it to be there so that it's another way in. I just want people within the Black community to know this is also an option for you. And you can do it in a way that doesn't feel like you're asking permission. Like, I had to go through that. But there's so many people in the Black community who are starting to realize this is something that is for them as well. And it's part of their history. And they're picking up, you know, gourd banjos and fretless banjos. And it's small, but it's growing. So that's really wonderful. And, like, that's why I do those things. They're very difficult to do. Like, existing, dealing with anything in the pop world is hard, you know, because I'm a folky to the bone.
1: Since I brought up Beyoncé and Texas Hold'em, did she tell you what she wanted you to play? Did she have something in mind? Or did she just say, like, do what you think is best that makes sense for the song? Because you open the recording. You're the first thing we hear.
0: I wrote that lick, and I wrote the viola that's also on there. So that is something that I came up with.
1: So let's hear a little bit of it. This is Texas Hold'em with Rhiannon Giddens on banjo and viola, if we get that far into the recording.

0: So that was Rhiannon Giddens on banjo on Beyoncé's Texas Hold'em from her country album Cowboy Carter. I love that track. And I think it sounds great with you on it. So, like, how did that change your life, if at all? Because you're not used to being part of, like, the mass media mainstream. I mean, when that album came out, everybody was talking about it. So did that, like, change your life in any way, or change your perception of what it's like to be in the center of, like, the pop music world and the black pop music world?
1: It didn't change my life because I wasn't in the center of it. You know, my sound, that sound was, and
0: right.
1: That was wonderful for me. It's all I ever wanted. I didn't want any more than that. It was there to be discovered. It's there to be discovered. I watched all the line dances to it on Instagram and TikTok. And I was just like, that was really exciting for me. And that's all I wanted from it. I continued to do the work that I've always done. I did a lot of free emotional labor during that time, advocating for anyone's right to this music from the black community because of the history of it. And I have receipts. So I wrote, you know, opinion articles for The Guardian, and I did interviews, and I was constantly asked about this. And to my ability, you know, given legalities, I used it as an opportunity to advocate for the true history, the true cross-cultural history of country. And that's what I always try to do. Anything that I do, it is for that purpose. It is for the mission of uplifting voices that have not been previously really uplifted, and to try to burst the mythology that has been set up around this music, which is, you know, white supremacist and nationalistic, you know. And it's very clear that these narratives are there to do damage. So I'm always trying to try to correct that. I'm not interested in it for my own, you know, my own gain. Not interested. I really am there to tell the story. And that's what I did over and over and over again when Cowboy Carter came out. So it gave me that opportunity to have that platform. Myself, I gained a few more followers or whatever. And also cachet. I got cachet in the black community for that. That to me was priceless. Like, if I talk to a black person and I'm like, and they're like, what do you do? And I'm like, you know, I play the banjo. And they're like, huh? And I'm like, Texas Hold'em, you know, that was me. And then they go, oh, you know what I mean? And that's like, that's amazing. So as a black banjo player who has, you know, been trying to advocate within our own culture for this, that's a huge card for me to be able to play.
0: And it gave you a chance to tell more people that the banjo has African origins and that, you know, it's not a white mountain instrument. It comes from black tradition, and then white people picked it up too. But that's how music is. It travels through all these different cultures and circles, and things mix, and it just keeps growing.
1: That's exactly it. And the thing is, the banjo is all of those things also. It is and also, because other marginalized groups, you know, when you think about people who settled in the Appalachian Mountains, they were poor. You know what I mean? And they were under attack by people who wanted the resources of the mountains. And they adopt this instrument as so thoroughly that it becomes their own as well. So everybody played the banjo. You know, it starts as an African diasporic instrument invented in the Caribbean under duress in a time of unimaginable, like slavery in the Caribbean. We think slavery is bad. Whatever we think is worse when it comes to the Caribbean, right? And it's a crucible where a lot of actually what we think of as American creolization happens in the Caribbean first, and it comes up with enslaved people who are brought from there. So the banjo is coming up as a part of that, and it becomes the fabric, part of the fabric of the new emergent American culture.
2: 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Her new solo album is called Hope is the Thing with Feathers. We'll hear more of their conversation after a break. I'm Tanya Mosley, and this is Fresh Air Weekend.
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4: 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You might have heard earlier this afternoon we moved up All Things Considered to bring you more timely news. The great thing about this show is it's kind of like a highlight reel of what happened throughout the week. 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

0: This is Fresh Air Weekend. I'm Tanya Mosley. Let's get back to Terry's interview with Rhiannon Giddens. Her new solo album is called Hope is the Thing with Feathers. She's also the artistic director of the Silk Road Ensemble and started her career playing music from the Black American string band tradition dating back to enslavement with the Carolina Chocolate Drops, which she co-founded.
1: You decided to go to Oberlin College and study opera singing there, which
2: yes.
1: You never really pursued because you found the black string band tradition.
2: Yeah, it's not a usual path from opera to the banjo.
1: There's nothing about you that is usual, as far as I can tell.
2: Yeah.
1: Okay, so you don't sing opera, but you do the black string band tradition. And since you have the fiddle with you, can you talk about what is the black string band tradition? You studied with somebody, or your mentor in that tradition was Joe Thompson, who played music
2: yes.
1: from that tradition and lived not far from you and grew up in the same town as your maternal grandmother.
2: Yes.
1: So yeah. there was an immediate connection there when you met him, I think, at like a music conference.
2: At the Black Banjo Gathering, yeah. He was 86, and he was the last of his family to play this music, and they were the Thompson family band. So it was him and his brother first, and then him and his cousin, and then it was just him when we met him. And it had been, you know, passed down as this sort of family tradition, and it can be traced back to the time of slavery. And the black string band tradition used to be enormous. Everybody, there were black string bands everywhere. I kind of call them like the jukebox of the pre-recording era America, but the basic thing is that the black string band was a big thing, and it you cannot take it out of the history of American music. Everything collapses like a souffle. So the ability that we had to go study his music, to be his apprentices, because this is the old style of apprenticeship. You just go play with the other person, you know, like we would sit with him on Thursday nights and we would just play his tunes over and over again. So it is a part of everything that I do. Is that, and I know how privileged I am, the older I get, that I had a living link, an elder, somebody that I'm related to in the family tree. It's so rare in this kind of music in the black community because we were erased so much and because people who were watching it and recording it weren't interested in what we were doing, you know? So to have that is a real, real gift. I do play fiddle. I played banjo with Joe, but, there's a old time tune on the new record, but I can play. I'll play a Joe tune because I think that's more useful. This is called Black Annie.

0: Oh, it's great.
1: So that's Black Annie, and like I learned that from playing with Joe. And there's so many aspects of that that feels like his music, his family's music, you know. And but the fact is that he's playing tunes that also other people in the region played. You know, white musicians played. Like, music really was regional, and we tend to divide it into racial categories because of the commercial music industry. That's really when that starts. Because, like, back in the day, you just played the music that you played, and you heard what somebody down the street was playing, and then, you know what I mean?
0: So, yeah.
1: Again, that commercialism has really messed with us, you know, in so many ways.
0: You know that kind of, like, double time bowing that you did? Mm-hmm. Is that something you learned from Joe?
1: Yeah, it's like, and you know, Justin Robinson is really the main proponent for his fiddle style, like, these days. But you know, this. You know, his bowing was very particular, and it was really beautiful. I can only do an approximation of it, but things like, you know, he did this pushing up thing, you know, Justin calls it the barking puppy. Yeah, I feel like there's times when I feel like I'm falling into his vibe, you know, and it's like, that's the other important thing about this music, is that it is really ancestral, like, and that's for everybody. Like, you know, this music has such a history, and that's why it's so important to keep alive. It's such a history, and there's times when I'm playing it, there's times when I'm playing the banjo, and I just, like, feel, like, I feel the ancestors, like, I feel the spirits come through, and it's like, that's the only thing that's kept me going in this industry, is knowing that I'm connected in that way to the people who came before, and that, like, my nephew is 27 and he was 5 when he met Joe, and he plays banjo and he plays bones, and, like, when I hear him, I'm like, when I'm dead, you know what I mean? It's, again, that it can't stop with you.
0: Rhiannon Giddens, it has been such a pleasure to have you back on our show and to hear you sing. I love your voice so much, and your playing too.
1: You.
0: But you are one of a kind.
1: Thanks for having me. It was really, really nice talking to you.
2: Rhiannon Giddens' new album is called Hope is the Thing with Feathers, and she spoke with Terry Gross.

0: In the new action thriller, Your Mother, Your Mother, Your Mother, the two-time Oscar-winning actor Mahershala Ali plays a devout Muslim family man who also happens to be a deadly assassin. Bassam Tariq directed the movie, which opens in theaters this week, and our film critic Justin Chang has this review.
1: Your Mother, Your Mother, Your Mother opens with a murder in a public restroom in Houston. The victim, a man, is never identified. The killer is a professional assassin named Latif, played by Mahershala Ali. As their bloody struggle plays out, we hear a solemn voiceover explanation of the film's title. It's rooted in a hadith, a record of the sayings and actions of the Prophet Muhammad. A man approaches the Prophet and asks, "Who deserves the best of me?" The question is posed three times, and each time the Prophet responds, "Your mother." Right from the start, the Pakistani-American writer-director Bassam Tariq clearly delights in outrageous juxtapositions. Latif is not your average contract killer. He's a husband, a father, and a devout Muslim. And he justifies his profession by only targeting victims that he believes society would be better off without. He also never uses a gun. A saber is his weapon of choice. It's not an easy thing, killing people and raising a family. Just ask Tony Soprano. And it's about to get a lot harder for Latif. Right after this latest job, he gets the tragic news that his wife has died of an illness. Latif, not the most attentive of dads, is suddenly left to raise a teenage daughter, a preteen son, and a baby by himself. Assassins don't get bereavement leave, and so Latif remains under enormous pressure from his employer, a Muslim crime boss. Much of the pleasure of Tariq's movie comes from trying to get a handle on his gonzo vision of Houston's religious criminal underbelly. It's a wildly stylized world of bright neon lights and ugly strip malls, where it can be hard to tell a house of sin from a house of worship, and even the most unsavory characters live by a particular creed. Latif is ordered to protect his boss's nephew, Hadi, an online pornographer who offers halal-certified smut. Hadi, played by Abubakar Ali, has run afoul of a local Christian pastor who's on a brutal anti-porn crusade. Played by a terrific John Cho, wearing gold dental grills and a cowboy hat, the pastor is one of the film's more fascinating creations, a gun-loving ex-military man who shares Latif's belief in the cleansing power of violence. One especially chaotic scene takes place at a mosque, where Latif and his kids have a run-in with the crime boss, the pornographer, and a van load of sex workers. Afterward, Latif scolds his daughter, beautifully played by the actor Adia, for having stolen some milk from the mosque for the baby. That leads to a tough conversation about their struggles with faith, including the difficulties of making dua or praying.
2: "You want to explain to me why you stole from the mosque?
3: You want to explain to me why your homies brought hookers to the mosque?
2: They were there to learn about Islam.
3: You really want me to believe that?
2: Allah is a turner of hearts. Instead of being judgmental, she make dua for those sisters."
3: Yeah, I make dua for them. Like I made dua for mama to come back.
2: Tell a joke to you, right? That's funny.
3: Yeah, people praying to nothing is funny, Baba, and I know you feel the same. You stop praying, too.
2: Mm-hmm. I pray.
3: Come on, Baba, we didn't even go to Juma today.
1: Your Mother, Your Mother, Your Mother has an interesting origin story. Several years ago, Tariq was set to direct Ali in a new movie about the Marvel comic book antihero, Blade. But after numerous delays, Tariq left the production, and the film fell apart. Years later, the two have reunited on what feels like a more original version of the movie they planned to make. Latif may not hunt vampires as Blade does, but he's no less deadly with a knife. Nearly a decade ago, Ali became the first Muslim actor to win an Oscar for his gorgeous performance in Moonlight. It's great to see him play such an unconventional Muslim protagonist here, and to balance his quiet depth with a lethal display of action prowess. Tariq can stage a set piece with energy and verve, And there's something fitting about the way he uses violence to call out the blood that has been spilled in the name of religion. And it all builds to an undeniably gripping climax that reaffirms the power of faith and surrender. Even so, the action remains by far the most generic aspect of Your Mother, Your Mother, Your Mother. And I couldn't help but imagine a different version of the movie that didn't fall back on so many familiar hitman thriller beats. But perhaps those genre moves are what allow the movie's gentler, funnier moments to resonate. I'm thinking of Giancarlo Esposito's lovely performance as a mosque leader who disapproves of Latif's career and tries to steer him right. I'm also thinking of the story's most grounded and compelling subplot. For much of the movie, Latif is driving around Houston, desperate to find breast milk for the baby, who can't keep formula down. Fortunately, a lactating sex worker, played by Tiffany Boone, is on hand to save the day, which she does with the utmost generosity. In Tariq's bracing film, mercy can come to us all in the most mysterious ways.
0: Justin Chang is a film critic for The New Yorker. He reviewed Your Mother, Your Mother, Your Mother. Coming up, investigative journalist Cheyenne Roundtree talks about her new book, Bad Boy for Life, The Rise and Fall of Sean Combs. I'm Tanya Mosley, and this is Fresh Air Weekend.

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2: 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We made a change to our 6 o'clock hour here at KGLP as we now bring you Fresh Air Weekend to stay a little more congruent with what happens throughout the rest of the week at the same time. You might have heard earlier this afternoon we moved up All Things Considered to bring you more timely news. The great thing about this show is it's kind of like a highlight reel of what happened throughout the week. 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

0: This is Fresh Air Weekend. I'm Tanya Mosley. For 30 years, Sean Combs was one of America's most visible men. As a producer, he helped shape Mary J. Blige's early sound, signed the Notorious B.I.G., and built Bad Boy Records into a powerhouse that carried hip-hop into the mainstream. Then he turned himself into a brand as a rapper with a clothing line, a vodka partnership, TV appearances, movies, and parties so lavish that presidents sent birthday wishes. He even got the world to call him by a new name every few years. Puff, Puff Daddy, P. Diddy, Diddy, and finally, Love. My guest today, Cheyenne Roundtree, is an investigative reporter for Rolling Stone, and in her new book, she examines whether those reinventions also helped Combs make a fresh start, a way to make the public forget about the scandals that came before. A note to our listeners, before we go further, this conversation includes descriptions of sexual violence, drug use, and other adult subject matter. Combs is now serving a 4-year federal prison sentence. A jury convicted him last year on 2 counts of transporting people for prostitution. The trial centered in part on what Combs called freak-offs, sometimes days-long, drug-fueled sexual encounters involving his girlfriends and male escorts that he directed and often filmed. Jurors acquitted him of the more serious charges of sex trafficking and racketeering conspiracy. The federal investigation began after his former girlfriend, Cassie Ventura, filed a 2023 lawsuit describing years of beatings and sexual coercion. Her account of one beating was later corroborated publicly when CNN aired hotel surveillance footage showing Combs attacking her. In May 2024, Roundtree and her colleagues at Rolling Stone published a 6-month investigation into Combs' history of violence. They contacted more than 300 people, and more than 50 agreed to speak. The book builds on that reporting with more than 100 sources, along with police and FBI records, court documents, text messages, and emails. Her book is called Bad Boy for Life: The Rise and Fall of Sean Combs. And Cheyenne Roundtree, welcome to Fresh Air.
1: Thanks for having me.
0: One big truth is that he was extremely powerful in the music industry and entertainment overall. How much of Combs' behavior was kind of like an open secret within the industry?
1: It seemed to be this just kind of background music to whatever he was doing. I think the spectacle of P. Diddy, Puff Daddy was bigger than these incidents that were popping up along the timeline with him. And he was able to overshadow any of these accusations, any of these lawsuits that came up, or police reports of minor infractions. And it just kind of kept getting bigger and bigger. And it was one of the things that really surprised me throughout my reporting, was the amount of things that were well documented, either in the press, newspapers, or little police reports that just disappeared, went away, and there wasn't really much mainstream attention put on it.
0: You actually call Combs one of the original influencers. This is long before social media, because he didn't just know how to promote a record or throw a party. He seemed to understand how to control a story, how to turn attention into power. Even the story of how he got the name Puffy continually changed throughout the course of his career, especially early on. Is that one of the earlier signs of his skill at being, I guess, kind of like a myth maker?
1: I think so. I think it was the first instance that he created a persona around himself. And his first explanation was really early on. And it was explained as, oh, he just had a temper and he ballooned up in anger. And then at some point, he didn't even want to talk about the origin of it. And it's this question mark of, it's kind of an innocent nickname, really, when you think about it as a kid. Why would you tell Oprah that you can't talk about it? So it feeds into this mysteriousness that he cultivated at an early age, or in his early 20s, and then how he was able to shed that as time went on. And he just really had a great handle on who he wanted to be seen as, and the biggest shift we saw was when he went from Puff Daddy, Puffy to Diddy, which came after the criminal trial in 2001 when he was accused of carrying a firearm into a crowded nightclub where people were injured. And he actually says at one point, you know, no more Puff Daddy, I'm going by Diddy. And that was a turning point for him, kind of being this mogul business type figure versus this hip hop music executive.
0: What's interesting about that is there are just so many stories that are happening underneath there, or Whisper Network. Even some of the executives who worked with Combs and complained about him still wanted to get into his parties. And those parties became places where music, nightlife, and celebrity all came together. What did Combs understand about access creating this type of environment as a form of power?
1: He was the gatekeeper to culture in New York City at that time, and he was able to kind of leverage these connections of going to a cool party, controlling this guest list, that it's not just music people that wanted to be invited to. It was power brokers, it was models, it was actors, and being able to control that environment and curry favor with people just to have access to these spaces, he was able to leverage into business deals later on and to be this guy that everyone wanted to be in his good graces so they can have fun. And yes, people were drinking and things might have gotten a little bit crazy, but it was all done at first under this guise of just having a good time and letting your hair down with people in your social circle. And later on, that became more called into question. And, you know, there was civil lawsuits filed that claimed that that's where they were sexually assaulted. But in the beginning, it was just people coming together to have a good time.
0: I mean, by the 2000s, he wasn't just selling records. He had his clothing line and vodka and restaurants and television and movies. And one pattern in your book is that, and it's very much in line of someone that you write about he greatly admired, and that is our now president, Donald Trump, because it seems like with every scandal, he not only survived it, he often came back bigger. I mean, that's the case like in the early 2000s with him changing his name after that criminal case. But was there a point when success itself started to protect him?
1: I would say the success always protected him. His earliest encounter with kind of a scandal was the City College of New York tragedy, where there was a stampede at a charity event he hosted. It was because he already was proving to be successful at Uptown Records that that institution protected him. There was insurance, and it obviously there was a lot of civil lawsuits that came later about finding blame or who was responsible for this tragedy, because people died. But there was that backing and support that he had from a record label because he was proving his worth at that time. And by the time the case was kind of wrapping up, he was working on Mary J. Blige, who became obviously a superstar. But I would argue that his success has always protected him, and it's always carried him through to the next high.
0: That event at City College, he helped promote that. It was oversold. It was a charity event, as you mentioned, a basketball event to raise money for HIV/AIDS. 9 people, as you said, died. Did he face any consequences at all?
1: There was an investigation, and he was assigned partial responsibility for not having enough security there. But in the end, he did pay out a significant amount of money to the victims' families. But in terms of his reputation, in terms of his career, nothing really happened. It was kind of business as usual. And then it was a few years after that that he founded Bad Boy.
0: In the book, you go back to Sean Combs before the fame. His father was killed when he was a toddler. His mother moved him out of Harlem to Mount Vernon. She was determined to give him opportunities, but you actually spoke to people who also said another mission of hers was to make him be tough. And There's one childhood story that seems to capture that toughness from his family. His grandmother sent him to the store for cigarettes, and he tells this story as a tale of just how his family kind of built fortitude within him. What happened?
1: So the story was that he was sent by his grandmother to go buy cigarettes from the corner store, the bodega. And along the way, he encounters this bully who basically snatches the cigarette money from him. And he goes back home, and his mom, Janice, tells him, "You are not coming back into this house until you get that money back," kind of instilling this idea of you're not to be a pushover. And he went back, got beat up by the bully, but he was able to get the cash back. But he told this story of kind of how he learned to toughen up at a young age. But he kind of says, "My mom would have let me slept out on the street all night. Like, I had to come back." That facing the bully was better than facing Janice.
0: There's also this story. He actually talked about it on Fresh Air with Terry Gross when he did an interview with her some years ago, that when he learned that his father had been involved in the drug trade, he said, "I'm definitely like him, but I'm just doing it in a legal way." What did his father's story come to represent to him?
1: He idolized him, but he also viewed him as this cautionary tale of why he didn't want to get involved in the street life. He saw himself as being a hustler, being charismatic, being a go-getter, but doing things a different way. So that meant through music entrepreneurship, through businesses. But he idolized his dad. There was a point that he started wearing a medallion with his face on it, and there was this kind of remorse he had for not being able to have a father-son relationship that he really seemed to crave throughout his life.
0: What's your relationship to the music, to the persona of Combs?
1: I grew up in the 90s, 2000s. So to me, he's always been Diddy. He made Shake Your Tail Feather, B2K, Bump Bump Bump, and obviously he founded Biggie, but he's kind of always been part of the culture. My relationship with the music, listening back to the music as I was working, the songs are incredible, and they still stand the test of time, and it has been hard to listen to some of that music and his direct influence, especially some of the songs like Last Night, where he's in the outro kind of referring to a bust up between him and a girlfriend about not answering his phone call. So you're listening to the music with fresh ears, especially with his most recent album, Homecoming, where he talks about Cassie saying, "CeCe, come home." The whole album is meant to be a soundtrack to a freak off. So I don't know where I kind of land on some of the older music and how I view him in relationship to it.
0: For 30 years, like, we've all consumed the music and the movies and the shows, and we've been fans, but in many regards, so much of this was in plain sight. Mm-hmm. And it's the same way with R. Kelly. You know, it's mm-hmm. the same thing happening, and it's disturbing. It's hard to wrap your head around. And as someone who came of age with Diddy's music, it's almost overwhelming to think that something like this could continue to be pervasive and we all just kind of accept it.
1: Yeah, I think that's the hardest, like, reckoning kind of beyond this. It's just like, was I complicit? Did I even recognize the signs that are in front of me? Or, you know, there's interviews that he was kind of telling on himself about certain things. And when you see all these things stacked up and this temper, and it's like, we didn't have the full picture. And once you have the full picture, you're horrified. And a lot of people also that had seen maybe these early bursts of domestic violence, not with Cassie, but with another woman, they thought it was a one-time thing. And I think, again, but in instances like R. Kelly and Sean Combs, that there are master manipulators. And not to say that that's a pass for people not saying something, but again, they are cultivating this dynamic where you do think that this is a one-time thing, or that you actually didn't get the whole grasp of it. I don't know what's understanding. I'm just going to take their word for it. And I think it's a lesson for everyone that, you know, when they think something's wrong, to find an avenue to say something about it or to confide in someone else about it.
0: Combs is currently projected to be released sometime in early 2028. What did you learn about maybe even the next reinvention already beginning?
1: There was a Netflix documentary that came out at the end of last year. 50 Cent produced it. It recently won an Emmy for editing, I believe. And there is this remarkable footage of real time right before he's arrested in September of 2024. And he is planning a doc of his own and his own comeback story. And it just reinforced this idea that he has always been in firm control of his image, and we should expect no less whenever he is released. And there was reports recently about he was trying to talk to a digital comms person to keep a finger on the pulse of his public perception on social media. So he's very attuned to what people are thinking and saying about him. And I have no doubt that eventually, whenever he is released, that he will come forward and he will say everything he has to say over these past few years.
0: Cheyenne Roundtree, thank you so much.
1: Thank you for having me.
0: Cheyenne Roundtree is an investigative reporter at Rolling Stone and the author of Bad Boy for Life, The Rise and Fall of Sean Combs. Fresh Air Weekend is produced by Teresa Madden. Fresh Air's executive producer is Sam Brigger. Our technical director and engineer is Audrey Bentham. This week's engineer is Adam Staniszewski. Our interviews and reviews are produced and edited by Phyllis Myers, Roberta Shorrock, Anne-Marie Baldonado, Lauren Krenzel, Monique Nazareth, Thea Challoner, Susan Yakundi, Anna Bauman, and Nico Gonzalez-Whistler. Our digital media producer is Molly C.V. Nesper. With Terry Gross, I'm Tanya Mosley.

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0: In 1958, Mexican-American rock and roll pioneer Richie Valens unleashed La Bamba on the world. Chances are you've heard it. But what you might not know is that La Bamba comes from a style of Mexican music with deep African roots. Georges Collinet with you on Afropop Worldwide from PRX. On today's program, we trace the musical legacy of Africa in Mexico.
1: When I hear Afro-Mexican, I usually think of the very fundamental ethnicity in the component of Mexican culture that has been erased from cultural memory.
0: As ethnomusicologist Alejandro Madrid suggests, the African contribution to Mexico has been little discussed over the years, but it turns out that Mexico has a rich black history. In this hip-deep edition, we take a road trip across Mexico to explore that history through sound and via conversations with musicians, scholars, journalists, and ordinary Mexicans. Up ahead, we learn how Son Jarocho music became cool again after being rescued from near extinction. Then we visit Afro-Mexican communities in the Costa Chica region, fighting for cultural recognition. And we'll stop by the Golden Age dance halls of Mexico City and hear how the Afro-Cuban danzón became the sound of the nation. All that and more ahead on La Bamba, the Afro-Mexican story. To start us off, here is a song by Jarana Beat, a U.S.-based group that draws on Afro-Mexican sounds. This is Y Nada Más.

0: That was Inadamas by Haranabit. I'm Josh Collinet with La Bamba, the Afro-Mexican story on Afropop Worldwide. Okay, so when you tell people you're doing a radio show on Afro-Mexican music, a common response to get, even in Mexico, is there's no such thing as Afro-Mexican music. There are no black people in Mexico. Well, wrong. Which is why we're going to start today with a little history lesson. Allow me to introduce our first guest.
1: My name is Ben Vinson.
0: Ben is professor at Johns Hopkins University and author of several books about Afro-Mexican history.
1: The history is not an exclusive story of slavery. As the Spaniards arrived, they brought with them African auxiliaries who came in some cases as slaves, in some cases as workers and field hands and conquerors, quite frankly.
0: As the conquest went on, much of Mexico's indigenous population began to die off from disease, and to fill the labor shortage, enslaved Africans were brought in large numbers. Then, starting around 1640, the importation of slaves fell off sharply. Blacks in Mexico began to blend in with European and indigenous populations of the country, more so than anywhere else in Latin America.
1: By 1810 or so, 10% of the population of Mexico is peoples of African descent, 10%. That is roughly analogous to the population here in the United States at that particular moment in time.
0: One place where blacks thrived in colonial Mexico was military service. In the 18th century, Afro-Mexicans often dominated local militias. As a result, some of Mexico's great military heroes were of African descent. For example, José Morelos.
1: Really a major guerrilla fighter that helped liberate Mexico with the assistance of other peoples of African descent. According to rumor, he wore what we might call a stocking cap, really a handkerchief over his head to hide his curly locks so that people wouldn't see him as someone of African descent.
0: Even more renowned, Vicente Guerrero.
1: Vicente Guerrero, of course, was one of the presidents of Mexico, Barack Obama, 1829, if you will, and in fact was responsible for abolishing slavery.
0: These are the kind of people who have entire Mexican states named after them. We're talking major figures in the national consciousness. Yet their African heritage was never celebrated. And here is why.
1: But what happens is that beginning in 1820s, when Mexico liberates itself from Spain, there's a new dialogue that starts to arise around citizenry.
0: Cultural theorists of the time come up with the idea of Mexico's raza cósmica, a powerful cosmic race that emerges out of the mix of European and indigenous bloodlines.
1: The moment had passed to really integrate Afro-Mexicans into the national image. Native populations were embraced and extolled in the sensibility of the nation.
0: At the same time, other African-descended peoples from places like Cuba, the U.S., and Jamaica begin to settle in Mexico.
1: What happens is that as these new blacks come in from other parts of the world, they create a convenient mechanism for Mexican politicians, etc., to say that we don't have blacks here. These are foreigners. So it's an out for Mexican politicians that they used because, quite frankly, in the 19th century, it wasn't great to depict your country as having peoples of African descent.
0: Yet African descent was and still is there in Mexico. You just need to know where to look.
1: If you look at the surnames of certain individuals, sometimes you'll see someone named

0: Beginning in the 1980s, something came about known as the Mexican Third Route Movement. It was a kind of government-sponsored initiative that sought to look at all of Mexico's heritage, but specifically looking at its third root or its black root. And this has led to an efflorescence, if you will, of kind of cultural re-engagement, dance groups, theater groups, radio shows, Afro-Mexican hip-hop, lots of other things that are taking place.
1: Which brings us to our main topic today, music. There are several types of music associated with Afro-Mexicans, but the most well-known is Son Jarocho. Here's a song from one of the greats, Afro-Mexican harpist and singer, La Negra Graciana.

0: Son Jarocho from La Negra Graciana. To research this program, our producer Marlon Bishop crisscrossed Mexico by car, meeting with musicians and local experts. His first stop was in southern Veracruz, a small town called Chinameca.
1: Chinameca is much like any other small town in Mexico. Cinder block homes painted in bright hues, the aroma of marinated pork hanging in the air. I'm here for the town's Fiesta Patronal, or annual Saints Day party. Every town in Mexico has one. It's not unlike a country fair in the U.S. There are carnival games and a Ferris wheel, and even one of those swinging boat rides. But there's also something else. Off to one side of town, there's a stage set up with bands playing Son Jarocho, the folk music of Veracruz. People clap politely after each group, but the stage show isn't why people are here. Not really. They're here for the fandango. Four guys haul out a small wooden platform and plop it down in the middle of the street. A couple of people approach the platform and begin to strum jaranas, a kind of stringed instrument similar to a guitar.

0: Soon there are maybe 50 musicians, all playing at once. Finally, a couple gets up on the platform and begins to dance, stomping rhythmically. And just like that, the music gets a drum beat. Dancers keep their upper bodies rigid as their feet fly. They never touch, yet there's a certain sexiness to the dance as they flirtatiously circle each other, eyes locked. After a few minutes, they leave the stage, and another couple replaces them. The fandango is the combination of a jam session and a dance party, and it's where Son Jarocho really lives, not in concert halls or three-minute recordings. Take it from Eliel Torres, a member of legendary Jarocho group Mono Blanco.
1: Lo bonito del fandango es que un son puede durar desde un minuto.
2: The cool thing about the fandango is that one song can last between 1 minute and a whole day. I once was at a festival where I played El Sikisiri from 3 a.m. until noon the next day.
0: This can happen because in Son Jarocho, songs don't really have set lyrics. The musicians take turns singing versos, little stanzas of poetry. Meanwhile, others take solos on their instruments. Like in jazz, a song isn't a strict roadmap. It's more like a suggestion, a framework for the music to grow out of.

0: Okay, so there's one key thing about this fandango that I haven't told you about yet. Almost everyone here is in their teens and early 20s. Jose Luis Hernandez is 18.
1: Aquí en el estado de Veracruz, ya el son jarocho ahorita se ve como una moda.
2: Here in Veracruz State, son jarocho is in style for young people. Kids seek out son jarocho because it's like, my friend is playing jarana, and I want to play jarana too.
0: I ask Viviriana Facundo, another young partygoer, why she likes son jarocho. Her answer, la convivencia, a great Spanish word that means basically the way we live together. She says the son jarocho scene is like a family.
3: Because it's not something you do yourself. You get together with others and mix and meet new people that you get along with and who have similar tastes as you.
0: These are, mind you, hyper-connected 21st century kids. They hang out on Facebook all day and have Lady Gaga ringtones on their phones. But at the same time, Veracruz has become this alternate universe where young people, a lot of them at least, have become really passionate about their traditional culture. How did this happen? Well, it's a long story. Here to help us out is Alejandro Madrid.
4: I'm associate professor of Latin American and Latino studies at the University of Illinois at Chicago.
0: Okay, time for a little Son Jarocho 101.
4: The Son Jarocho is part of a larger complex of music in Mexico, the complex of Son music.
0: Son draws from Spanish poetic forms and is played on different string instruments with roots in medieval Spain. But in Veracruz, there was another element. During the colonial era, the city of Veracruz was the port of entry for everything coming into Mexico, including the slave trade. As a result, the region has historically been home to a large number of people of African ancestry.
4: So Son Jarocho is in a way, the sound of the racial and cultural mixing that was taking place in Veracruz. The incorporation of the wooden dance floor where people do the zapateado. People tend to believe that comes from the African traditions.
0: Jarocho, by the way, is a nickname for people and things from Veracruz. It started out as an insult.
4: But I think what most people mean when they use the word jarocho today is they mean sort of irreverent, and they claim that this is sort of one of the characteristics of the people of Veracruz. They don't take themselves very seriously.
0: Son jarocho developed in Veracruz over the centuries, but it didn't really leave until the 20s, when the Mexican government started sending anthropologists to go around Mexico and document the country's folklore. State by state. The first well-known jarocho recording artist was Andres Huesca, who was basically like the 1930s Jimi Hendrix of the jarocho folk harp. Just listen to him shred this thing.

0: was La Cumbamba by Andres Huesca and his trio Huracana. Huesca achieved a little bit of fame for Son Jarocho in Mexico City as early as the 30s, but the music really blew up during the presidential campaign of 1946.
1: One of the candidates for the Mexican presidency happened to be from Veracruz. And there was all this push of culture from Veracruz. And among this culture was Son Jarocho, which is said to be the favorite music of this candidate.
0: The candidate's name was Miguel Alemán, and he won.
1: So during his period as president in the 1950s, Son Jarocho sort of became popular again because of political reasons, basically.
0: During these years, artists like Andres Huesca became big film stars, and one Son Jarocho song in particular became omnipresent.

0: La Bamba is one of the most traditional Son Jarocho songs, said to date back to the 17th century. Whoever originally wrote it, it was a 17-year-old Mexican-American kid from Los Angeles who immortalized it. Richard Valenzuela, better known as Richie Valens, was a rock and roll teen sensation of Chicano heritage. In 1958, Valens signed a recording contract with Del Rey Records and put out a few singles that vaulted him to superstardom before dying tragically in a plane crash less than a year later. One of the first singles was a cover of La Bamba. It taught teens around the world to sing along. No soy marinero, soy capitán, soy capitán. After the La Bamba craze passed, Jarocho died down again. But towards the end of the 70s, there was another revival.
1: In the 1970s, there was this movement of music throughout Latin America that emphasized local folk traditions.
0: They were musicians like Victor Jara in Chile or Carlos Puebla in Cuba, young, politically left, and searching for musical identities in indigenous and Afro-Latino traditions. And this part of the story brings us back to why all those kids in Chinameca were proudly strumming their jaranas. Just a short drive from there in Jaltipan is a lime green compound called the Center for Son Jarocho Documentation. On Thursday evenings, its courtyard fills with children who come for the weekly jarana workshop. For 15 years, the class has been taught by Benito Cortez, who believes teaching Son Jarocho is about more than strumming patterns.
2: O sea, el Son Jarocho, al final de cuentas, más que un género musical, es todo un complejo
3: Son Jarocho,
2: de,
3: in the end,
2: códigos,
3: is more than a genre of music. It's a whole complex of cultural codes that you use not just to have fun, but for communication. And this is really important.
2: Y eso es muy importante, ¿no?
0: Benito is a member of Los Cojelites, one of the country's top Son Jarocho groups. Here at the center, the band all lives together, cooks together, and of course, plays music together.

0: Both the band and the center were started by a guy named Ricardo Perry.
1: Hace, digamos, 30, 35 años.
2: 30, 35 years ago, Son Jarocho was in a bad state.
0: Ricardo grew up in Jaltipan, but had left to pursue an academic career in literature. During the Mexican economic crisis of 1994, he returned home to check on his parents and saw what he felt was a cultural crisis in his hometown.
1: Era el relevo de generación en generación donde los padres le enseñaban a los hijos.
2: Traditionally, the son was passed down from generation to generation, from father to son. But this system broke due to the process of industrialization. Another society came to impose their way of life on us, and it began to extinguish the son jarocho.
0: Watered down versions of son jarocho could be found serenading tables in tourist towns. But the real stuff, the community fandangos, were fading. And so, Ricardo started working with like-minded artists to set up jarocho workshops.
2: And this began to bring back son jarocho.
0: Since then, things have really turned around. And it's not just because of Los Cojelites. They're one of several bands that are taking part in this revival, alongside older groups like Son de Madera and Mono Blanco. Together, they've created a new model for a band, one that goes beyond performing and recording. They see themselves more as cultural workers, researching, documenting, and most importantly, teaching the music. After the workshop, Ricardo and Los Cojelites close up the center for the night. It's hard work to keep the place going. They don't charge a single peso for the classes, and the government offers zero support. The place basically runs on their shared passion to help revive the culture. I had to ask Ricardo, why? Why really is it so important for people to maintain their traditions?
1: Eso es lo que nos da la identidad, ¿no? El querer ser lo que nosotros somos, ¿no? Y defender eso que somos aquí.
2: This is what gives us our identity. It gives us the desire to be who we are and to defend who we are. Our foods, our ways of being, our language.
1: Entonces eso es lo que nos hace, pues.
2: All this makes us into
1: alguien.
2: Somebody.
0: This is what Son Jarocho teaches, that where you're from is more than just a place. It's everything you are, and it's worth fighting for.

0: That was Los Cojolites with El Palomo. The Son Jarocho revival isn't just in Veracruz. Some of the biggest and boldest fandangos are happening in the U.S. From Texas to Chicago, a new generation of Chicano youth are flocking to the genre. But there's a twist with the U.S. Jarocho groups. They're often closely tied to political activism, and one such band is Las Cafeteras. Band member Daniel French told us the story of how a group of young L.A. activists found their musical calling.
1: A lot of us met at a community garden called the South Central Farm. It was the largest urban garden in the U.S., and hundreds of families were eating organic food that they were growing themselves in, like, really poor South L.A. neighborhood. We learned Son Jarocho music at our community center called the Eastside Cafe. So we turned from like a Son Jarocho student group playing more and more. Over time, we turned into a band. Canonized Son Jarocho bands came through and gave us workshops, you know, Los Cojolites. And they would sit there with us maybe for like 2 hours and just be like, you don't have the strum right. Just keep doing it, you know?

Yeah, so in California, there's a big, you know, Son Jarocho movement. They call it the Movimiento Jaranero or Jaranero movement. Son Jarocho is very accessible. Once you have a jarana, it's very easy to sort of get in the mix because of the fandango. The fandango allows for people to not have to be experts to participate. It allows for people to kind of absorb what's going on and just jump in. If you know a couple chords, you can kind of like fumble through it. Also, Son Jarocho is very improvisational, so like it invites you to make up your own story, and you're dancing in the fandango and you start like saying like how cute that girl is who's dancing and how you'd like to talk to her after the fandango or whatever, you know, like how smoggy LA air is. We basically play music that's inspired by Son Jarocho music, but we'll throw in like ska or hip hop or a little bit of cumbia. I grew up going to spoken word slams and like emceeing and freestyling all the time. So we break stuff down in hip hop and we'll break down, you know, colonialism or like Mexican history and how one of the major generals in the Mexican Revolution was Afro-Mexican.

In LA, there's tension often between black and brown people, African American communities and Latino communities. And so we use Son Jarocho as a way to uplift the narrative that we share as people of color, stories of struggle, stories of freedom, stories of joy through struggle.

The Fandango is a participatory space, man. It's the sort of democracy or environment where everyone can be within a structure. They can kind of do their thing. And I think that those are the kinds of spaces we want to create where people can just be. And so for us, man, it's Son Jarocho is a way to uplift people, invite them to tell their stories and look at each other and see like, man, we share this world. And we want to invite people to say, how can we make it better together?

0: That was Las Cafeteras with their take on Chuchumbe, a Son Jarocho standard. Well, one question that their story brings up is, why Son Jarocho? There are dozens of folkloric music styles in Mexico. Why has this one become this potent symbol of Chicano identity? Ethnomusicologist Alejandro Madrid says it all comes down to the essence of the fandango.
1: The fandango is the community celebration, and this is what makes Son Jarocho very different from other more commercial types of Latino music.
0: So in the U.S., where a lot of value is placed on individualism, Son Jarocho is a form of rebellion.
1: It's basically going against the mainstream culture. They are emphasizing community. They're emphasizing relations with family, with friends, as opposed to emphasizing individual success. So in that sense, it is kind of revolutionary. It's very radical in terms that, you know, it goes against a central belief of American culture. El son jarocho es la bandera de un pueblo.

0: By the way, we have a lot of Afro-Mexico treats on our website. Visit afropop.org for detailed accounts of our trip to Mexico. Photos, playlists, and a short documentary series we filmed and produced in Mexico. All that at afropop.org. Coming up, we hear about chilena and cumbia from the Afro-Mexican communities of the Costa Chica. And we check out the lavish danzón ballrooms of Mexico City. I'm Georges Collinet, and you're listening to Afropop Worldwide from PRX.
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0: Okay, we're back and heading across to Mexico's Pacific coast. Just south of Acapulco in the state of Guerrero is a stretch of coast known as the Costa Chica. It's the part of the country with the strongest Afro-Mexican presence. Historian Ben Vinson sets the scene for us.
1: This is an area that until the 1960s or so was, as some have described, a region forgotten in time. This is a part of the country that didn't get highways until the 1960s. And so, given its isolation and exclusion, this was a part of the country that has developed its Afro-descendant population from the colonial times with minimal interruption from outside.
0: The Costa Chica is made up of sleepy, sun-drenched towns like Cruz Grande, where we met Afro-Mexican activist Benigno Gallardo. Benigno leads an organization called the National Afro-Mexican Movement. Their goal is to have Afro-Mexicans officially recognized as an ethnic minority.
2: We understand that if the government recognized us, we would receive the resources to invest in the research and diffusion of our culture.
0: The government provides special economic support to native communities. The way Benigno sees it, the Afro-Mexicans of the Costa Chica are a unique group and should receive the same support as well.
2: There are many things we need to conserve. The son de artesa, our dances.
0: Son de artesa, also known as the chilena, is the traditional music of the coast. Here's an example. La San Marqueña by Los Hermanos Molina.

0: cuando no había tanta sonorización.
1: When there wasn't so many sound systems, all the dances here were done with harps and guitars. Not anymore. Little by little, it's dying out.
0: Ahora no. Entonces poco a poco lo vamos perdiendo.
2: Benigno took us to see his cousin, Lalo Gallardo, who brought out his harp and performed a chilena for us, accompanied by his two teenage sons. Lalo comes from a long line of traditional musicians. His father and grandfather were both important composers.

0: La chilena, pues, son, según los comentarios de mi papá, de otros señores, que viene de la cueca.
1: The chilena, according to my father, came from the cueca.
2: La cueca is a folk dance from Chile. According to legend, it was brought here long ago by Chilean sailors headed to California during the gold rush. Afro-Mexicans then took it and adapted it to their tastes. Lalo is now one of the last harpists on the coast.
0: Y así hemos tratado de alimentar esto, conservarlo.
1: And we've tried to nurture this, to conserve it, because it's not something that's going to make us rich. We do this because we like it, and because it's the tradition of our family.
2: Well, there is no way to make a living playing chilenas anymore. Lalo does mariachi gigs to get by. Benigno, the activist, hopes that Afro-Mexican recognition will change that by bringing in funds to support artists like Lalo. The problem is that not everybody is on board with the idea.
3: We would go to these meetings and they would tell us there are no black people in Mexico. We would tell them that yes, there were. But the paradox was that we'd come back to the coast and the black people themselves didn't want to be black.
2: Despite the flurry of interest in all things Afro-Mexican, the community itself has been ambivalent about embracing a black identity. Here's local journalist and poet Eduardo Añorbe.
4: La gente aquí habla de términos más concretos, más sencillos como lo costeño, ¿no?
5: People here use other terms for themselves, such as coast people.
4: No hay mucha preocupación por llamarse.
5: There's not much preoccupation with defining oneself.
2: Eduardo says, for example, he only started to think of himself as Afro-Mexican when he left the Costa Chica to go to university, and people saw him differently.
4: Yo no sabía que era negro.
5: I didn't know I was black.
4: Porque cuando vives
5: aquí, when you live here, you don't have to know what you are. You just are. And it was traumatic for me to find out that I was, at first, because blackness is always associated with negative things.
2: Benigno's National Afro-Mexican Movement has been working to change that. In 2012, they sent out a survey and found 100,000 people in Guerrero State that chose to identify themselves as Afro-Mexican, more than ever before.
6: To some extent, people have to self-identify.
2: This is Anita Gonzalez, author of a book about Costa Chica dance and performance called Afro-Mexico, Dancing Between Myth and Reality.
6: The whole idea of being Afro-Mexican is a new idea to Mexico. So there's a political battle to have people named Afro-Mexican so that resources then can then be directed to very poor communities who have been discriminated against because of their skin color. It's like naming the beast is the first step, and then funding the beast is the second step. And then all of that is different from how people see themselves and their personal identity. And you have all of those factors arguing over one another in Mexico.
2: Yep, it's pretty complicated. But Eduardo Añorbe, the poet we just heard from, says that to understand the soul of the Costa Chica, you have to leave the politics aside and take a close look at the music. There you'll find songs about the difficult life of a fisherman or the beauty of a dark-skinned woman.

But Eduardo says you have to look beyond the chilena to the music people actually still listen to on the coast. Cumbia. The Costa Chica has developed its own unique style of cumbia, defined by fast tempos and reverby guitar licks.

The songs, Eduardo says, contain hints to deeply held cultural values. Take, for example, this song, Vida del Campesino, or Life of a Peasant by Bertín Gómez.

0: Él dice, se viene el tiempo de agua.
1: He says,
0: trabajo,
1: the waters come,
0: tierra, trabajo,
1: I'll work the earth
0: dinero,
1: and make money.
0: Gané, a,
1: then with this money that I'll earn, I'll spend it all enjoying myself. I'll go out partying.
0: Hay una filosofía allí.
1: And there's a philosophy there.
0: Pero a veces,
1: a word sometimes not taught to see it. I had to go through a whole process before I saw the beauty in it.
0: Para ver esa belleza.
2: Sometimes the Costa Chica's Afro-Mexican heritage isn't expressed just in the lyrics, but in the rhythms. There's another style of dance music here that sounds like nothing else in Mexico. It's called merequetengue. Here's a taste by Orquesta La Baredora.

0: Julia, Merequetengue by Orquesta La Barredora. You're listening to La Bamba, the Afro-Mexican story on Afropop Worldwide. And remember to visit our website, afropop.org. Okay, the African presence in Mexican music isn't just about Afro-Mexicans. Mexico has long been a hub for Afro-Cuban music, from son to mambo and salsa. And for the final chapter of today's episode, we leave the coast and head to the dance halls of Mexico City, where a vintage Cuban music style is still all the rage. Producer Marlon Bishop picks up the story.
1: I'm at a dance class at a cultural center in Mexico City. Four couples are trying to pull off a new move. This is danzón, and according to teacher Beatriz Almanza, it takes a lot of work to do it right.
2: El danzón es un baile pues complejo que se requiere de disciplina.
3: Danzón is a complex dance that requires discipline. It requires careful listening to the music. It requires learning the steps.
1: The class is taught by Beatriz and her husband Fernando. The two met as students at a danzón class themselves many moons ago. 15 years later, in 2010, they became the national danzón champions. For Beatriz, it's much more than an ordinary dance.
2: Me transmite una sensación de libertad.
3: It brings me a sensation of freedom, of pleasure. It invites you to enjoy life.
1: Wow, I'll have what she's having. By now, you might be wondering, what the heck is danzón anyway?
4: The danzón is a dance form that came from the black neighborhoods of Matanzas, Cuba.
1: This is ethnomusicologist Alejandro Madrid, who we heard from earlier in the show. He has a book coming out about danzón later this year.
4: It was developed by black musicians who played a type of music that was coming out of the habanera and the counter dance.
1: So we're talking Cuban music from before the days of the mambo or the cha-cha-cha. It has this kind of grand stateliness to it, like European formal dance music with a little Afro-Cuban twist.

0: That was Papa Montero by the orchestra of Antonio Maria Romeo. Now, take a look at a map. Cuba is so close to Mexico, they're practically touching.
1: Cuba was sort of in the middle of the way between Spain and Mexico, so everything passed through Cuba, going to Spain or going to Mexico.
0: By the early 20th century, Mexico City is full of Cubans.
1: There's many, many, many Cubans, musicians and also actors and actresses. The entertainment industry in Mexico was very strong, and during the 20th century was probably the strongest in Latin America. You know, people who were making movies or playing music, they went to Mexico because this was where their careers would be launched.
0: Everything Cuban was perennially in style. When danzón came, Mexicans thought it was the coolest thing since café con leche. It took off here, but it took off in kind of its own direction.
1: What happened in Mexico is that it developed into a very unique Mexican tradition in terms of the type of ensemble that was playing the music and how they were playing the music. And it was so pervasive that some people began to think that it was actually a Mexican genre of music.
0: Where the Cuban sound was more delicate with flutes and violins, Mexican danzón was all about big brassy orchestras and booming kettle drums. Take it from Mexican danzón composer and bandleader Alejandro El Chamaco Aguilar.
2: El danzón mexicano es más rumboso, más alegre.
3: The Mexican danzón has more rumba. It's more upbeat. It really lets the danzón blossom.
0: One of the most famous bandleaders of the early period back in the 20s was the timbal player Consejo Valiente, nicknamed Acerina. Acerina was actually born in Cuba, but lived most of his life in Mexico, and is thought of today as a Mexican danzón artist. This is his classic, Nereidas.

0: That's Acerina y su Danzanera with Nereidas. As it happened, danzón was getting popular in Mexico the same time another cultural industry in Mexico was booming, the film industry.
1: I would say that in the 1930s and 1940s, practically every single film will have, at some point, one danzón played in it.
2: La primera parte que da muchas vueltas.
1: The first sound film in Mexico, Santa, actually has a very interesting scene in which the main character is teaching someone else how to dance the danzón.
3: Santa, quiero que me enseñes a bailar danzón.
0: At the height of the danzón craze in the 40s and 50s, there were dozens of salones, or dance halls, in Mexico City. In the 60s, they started to disappear, but not entirely. Since 1937, Salón Los Ángeles has stood on a quiet block near downtown. Tuesday nights, they still host danzón orchestras. Walking into the Los Angeles feels like walking straight into a classic Mexican movie. The hall is massive and harshly lit, its walls covered with old photos. On the dance floor, about 100 mostly older couples carefully measure their steps as danzón blares from the bandstand. Arturo Castañeda is 65 and has been coming here for 40 years.
4: Many of the dance halls have closed by now. The Salón Los Angeles is the only traditional one that's still around.
0: Arturo met his wife Gloria dancing here. She says danzón has helped keep their fires burning over the years.
5: El danzón es, para mí, es un baile muy sensual, sexy.
6: Danzón for me is a really sexy dance because you dance really close to your partner. You have him right here in front of you. If you love the person, it feels really nice.
0: The dancers are dressed to the nines in glittery dresses and zoot suits. If you ask any of them, they'll tell you. Danzón is as Mexican as mariachi. Case in point, César Gallardo.
7: Afortunadamente, yo creo que se baila mejor danzón aquí que en Cuba.
8: We dance better than the Cubans. Even though it's from Cuba, we dance danzón better here.
0: According to Alejandro Madrid, however, this idea is a relatively recent invention.
1: So in a sense, the Mexicanization of these Cuban sounds has to do with a nostalgic look at the past. And many of these people look at those movies and they identify the sense of nationality with this music that back then was considered Cuban and was considered foreign and was considered black. But now, when people look back at the 1950s, they don't look at this music as being foreign. They hear this music as being Mexican music.
0: They might have a point. Danzón has plenty of fans in Cuba, but in Mexico, it's gone through a real renaissance in recent years, with dance academies opening all over the country and over a dozen danzón orchestras working in Mexico City alone. And even though it's likely that few of the dancers at the Salón Los Ángeles feel a connection to Mexico's African heritage, the so-called third root, maybe this identification with the Afro-Cuban danzón is a subconscious way of reclaiming that history. Or maybe not. Maybe we should just take the advice of dancer César Gallardo.
8: All kinds of music are nice, but you really feel the danzón. It gets in you. You can't explain the feeling of dancing it. You just have to try it.
0: Why bother trying to understand the Mexican relationship to danzón with words when you could just do it with your feet?

the Danzón Orchestra of Chamaco Aguilar with El Violín Encantado. Well, that's all we have time for today. I hope you enjoyed our Afro-Mexican road trip. For more info, photos, playlists, and travel journals, visit our website, afropop.org. There's a lot of cool Afro-Mexican material up there, including a short documentary series we filmed in Mexico. You can find us on Facebook and follow us on X at AfropopWW.

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0: Thanks to Anita Gonzalez, Alejandro Madrid, Ben Vincent, Eduardo Añorbe, Benigno Gallardo, Ricardo Perry, Miguel Zamudio, Jose Luis, and Nikki Nakasawa for their help with this program. Additional thanks to Valerie Maczak, Ali Silver, Alexandra Hall, Greta Johnson, and Katie Ricciardi. My AfroPop partner is Sean Barlow. 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

0: 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We're saving the best, but changing some of the rest with new additions, like the following show called Train to Skaville. Get ready for a showcase of the rich sounds of ska, reggae, rocksteady, and dub music from Jamaica in the 60s and 70s. We hope you enjoy it as part of our new Saturday night lineup on KGLP.
1: Yeah.

Oh, man. I love Alton Ellis, and I love that song, too. Going Back to Africa. And that is starting us out tonight on the Train to Skaville, a tribute to the music of Jamaica in the 1960s and 70s. I'm your host, Brian Tomsick, and I'm here to bring you some great sounds. So let's get to it.

Well, on the keyboards, Peter McIntosh, a.k.a. Peter Tosh, with the Bunny Lee All-Stars, was not the most accomplished keyboard player, but he put out some interesting records. This one's called Crimson Pirate, one of the few instrumentals he was involved in. And while we're at it, we may commemorate the death of Peter Tosh, who passed away just a little over 39 years ago, on September 11th, 1987. But I'm going to use this as an opportunity to tell you what we're listening to. Prince Buster is who we just heard with The Baddest. Great one from the Heptones on Studio One, In Love With You. Dandy did that instrumental called My Kind of Love. We hear the Tartans, who are kind of a mainstay of the Rude Boy era with It's Not Right. Owen and Leon did How Would You Feel, an early Duke Reed production. And Alton Ellis opened the show up tonight with a great one called Going Back to Africa. We're going to play one more for Peter Tosh, because we should be paying some kind of tribute. And then we'll see where it takes us. We have one other birthday to celebrate, so we'll see if we can dig something up in that respect as well.

some Studio One instrumental music in the background from the Sound Dimension. You know this rhythm. It's called Full Up. And this is our second break on the train to Scottville. We just heard a wonderful recording from the Melodians back in their tenure with Sonia Pottinger. They made some lovely records with her. That one was called Passion Love. Delroy Wilson came before that from an album, The Cool Operator, which was re-released recently on the 17 North Parade label. Highly recommended. Anything by Delroy Wilson is going to be a winner. That man's voice is gold. Him covering The Wailers, I'm Still Waiting, very nicely. We heard John Holt before that with his kind of a revisitation of an old song he did earlier called Change Your Style, also known as Hooligan. We heard Winston Jarrett, who is our birthday celebrant of the evening. He was born September 14, 1940. Happy 86th birthday to the great Winston Jarrett. Love that guy. Back in the 90s, I had a fortuitous run-in with him outside of Aquarius Records, and he walked up to me and said, "Hey, you want to buy some old records?" The rest is history. Boxes and boxes of old 45s are the result. I got stories, you guys. So we heard Winston Jarrett doing Why Is It? Peter Tosh and the Wailers started the set with the earlier version of 400 Years, a song they recorded on, was it on Catch a Fire? I believe so. They re-recorded on Catch a Fire. And we're going to move on. We're going to stay in this groove for a minute we will evolve in the next 25 minutes through the end of the hour. It's kind of how we do it. I try to not be too jarring in my transitions. You're on the train to Scottville. We're going to listen to some music from BB Seaton momentarily.

Well, to all my Jamaican friends, sorry for the curse word in there. We got the Revolutionaries in the background with African Spirit taking us to the end of the show on the train to Scottville. A couple nice DJ tracks at the end there. Big Youth, along with John Holt, and Leave Your Skang, which was a Prince Buster production. Iroy came before that with Monkey Fashion. From the studios of Lee Scratch Perry, we heard Neville Grant doing Revelation Time. The Maytones did Judgment.com. And oh boy, Gregory Isaacs, young Gregory Isaacs, an early version of that great song, Loving Pauper. One of my favorites. Derek Harriott before that, revisiting an old song from the Jivin' Juniors from the ska days. Nice remake of Over the River. And then B.B. Seaton started the set out with his version of Lean On Me. Hope you've been loving the music like I've been loving playing it for you. If so, I think we should do this again next week. So tune in. Train to Scottville. We'll be back, God willing. The show originates at WCBN in Ann Arbor, Michigan. 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I'm Brian Tomczyk. I'll catch you next time.

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Hello and welcome to Reelin' in the Years. I'm Ryan Jansen. This is episode 101. Coming up in this first hour, a song that started with a second grade book report for a book the songwriter never actually read, and a 60s hit that probably wouldn't have gotten much airplay under its original title. This week's featured five theme is Commercially Brewed, Songs and Beer Commercials. More on that coming up in a bit. Robbie Robertson often wrote about American history, but for this song, he looked north to his native Canada. It tells the story of the Acadians, French-speaking settlers who were driven from their homes by the British beginning in 1755. Many eventually made their way to Louisiana, where their descendants became known as the Cajuns. From 1975, here's the band with Acadian Driftwood.

From their 1993 release, Sanodyne, that was Uncle Tupelo with New Madrid. Band member Jeff Tweedy named that one after New Madrid, Missouri, an area famous for one of the most active earthquake zones in the country. He grew up not far away in Belleville, Illinois, and used all that unstable ground as a metaphor for a relationship that wasn't exactly on solid footing. You're listening to Reelin' in the Years. It's Ryan. Once again, the featured five theme is Commercially Brewed, Songs and Beer Commercials. This is song number one. In 2005, Busch Beer went looking for a song to go with an ad campaign built around the great outdoors. With a title like The Mountains Win Again, this one practically picked itself. The song also features Warren Haynes of Government Mule and the Allman Brothers playing slide guitar. Here's Blues Traveler.

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Shamika Copeland with It's 2 AM, which was written by former Fleetwood Mac guitarist Rick Vito. And that harmonica you heard was Sugar Blue, the same guy who played on Miss You by the Rolling Stones. By the end of the 1980s, Buddy Guy was already a legend, but his recording career had nearly come to a halt. Then, at 55 years old, he came soaring back with Damn Right I've Got the Blues. The album won him a Grammy and introduced Buddy to a whole new audience. Here's the title track on Reelin' in the Years.

That was Buddy Guy with Damn Right I Got the Blues. It's Ryan, and you're listening to Reelin' in the Years. Still ahead, a song whose title goes all the way back to a book report the songwriter did in second grade. There was just one little problem. He never actually read the book. Somehow, that unfinished homework came back to inspire a hit years later. Our featured five theme is Commercially Brewed, Songs and Beer Commercials. This is song number two. It was already nearly 20 years old when Miller Lite used it in a TV commercial in 1988. The exposure led to it being reissued in the UK, where, 19 years after the Hollies first recorded it, it finally went to number one. And listen for the piano. That's a young Elton John, years before he became a superstar. Here's He Ain't Heavy. He's My Brother.

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For more information on the show, visit reelinwithryan.com.

From 2019, that was Molly Tuttle with Take the Journey. She wrote that one with Sarah Siskind in about 2 hours, then went home and worked out that clawhammer-style guitar part. Moving along, Gordon Lightfoot originally planned on calling his 1976 album Race Among the Ruins, and this song was going to be the title track. For some reason, he changed his mind and called the album Summertime Dream instead. But the song, Race Among the Ruins, still got the opening spot.

Reeling in the years with Bruce Hornsby and The Range. That was On the Western Skyline. Bruce's brother John wrote the lyrics about a feeling most of us probably know. It's Saturday night, the sun's going down, and you know something's happening somewhere in town. You're just not there. That's really what all those scenes in the song are about. Imagining what everybody else is doing while you're sitting home alone. This is Reelin' in the Years. I'm your host, Ryan Jansen. On the way, a 60s hit inspired by a dance that was catching on around Detroit. The only problem? The dance had a name you probably weren't going to hear on the radio. Dave Perner of Soul Asylum got the title for this song from a book he was supposed to read back in second grade. He did not follow directions, but he wrote the book report anyway. The book's title, Black Gold, stuck with him. Years later, during the Gulf War, all the talk about oil gave those words a whole new meaning. Here's Black Gold

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Marvin Gaye with his cover of Too Busy Thinking About My Baby from 1969. Norman Whitfield, Barrett Strong, and Janie Bradford wrote it, and The Temptations recorded the original 3 years earlier. Mayor Hawthorne's real name is Andrew Cohen, and he never really planned on becoming a soul singer. He wanted to be a hip-hop producer. So he started making his own soul recordings, basically giving himself something to sample without having to clear somebody else's records. He played some of his work for Peanut Butter Wolf, the founder of Stone's Throw Records. Wolf told him, "Forget the beats, these soul songs are the interesting part." From his 2011 album, How Do You Do? Here's Mayor Hawthorne with The Walk.

That was The Walk by Mayor Hawthorne on Reelin' in the Years. Up next, it's a song that probably wouldn't have gotten much airplay under its original title. The band's guitarist had been watching a dance that was catching on around Detroit, a variation of the jerk that people were calling the pimp jerk. He wrote a song about it, but wisely figured radio might have a problem with that name. So Pimp Jerk became Cool Jerk. Here are the Capitals.

there. Now give me a little bit of bass with those 88s. Ah, you're cooking, baby.

From 1966, the Capitals with Cool Jerk. Hello, it's Ryan, and thanks for listening to Reelin' in the Years. Coming up next hour, Tom Waits makes a live album in a nightclub that didn't actually exist, complete with a bar, an audience, and a rather unusual opening act. And somebody takes one of John Prine's fictional problems and sends it to the real Dear Abby, and she falls for it. If you can't hang around for the second hour, you can always give it a listen by way of the podcast. For those details, visit reelinwithryan.com. Once again, this week's featured five theme is Commercially Brewed, Songs and Beer Commercials. Here's song number three. The Del Fuegos were a rising Boston band in 1985 when they agreed to appear in a Miller beer commercial. Singer Dan Zanes later said the reason was pretty simple. They needed money for new amps. And the commercial certainly got exposure. It aired during Live Aid in front of one of the biggest TV audiences imaginable. But for a band trying to build its credibility, selling beer on TV also brought plenty of sellout criticism, and Zanes later called it a turning point for the band. From their album Boston Mass, here are the Del Fuegos with Don't Run Wild.

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0: John Prine with Dear Abby, a song built around a series of letters asking for advice. And years later, somebody decided to see what would happen if one of those fictional letters actually made its way to the real Dear Abby. They sent her the verse about the guy whose stomach was making strange noises, passing it off as a genuine letter, and she answered it. She recommended he get professional help, and it wasn't until Prine fans started writing in that she learned the whole thing had come from a song. The Tom Waits album Nighthawks at the Diner sounds like it was recorded in some smoky little nightclub, but the club didn't actually exist. His producer transformed a room at the record plant in L.A. into a fake nightclub, complete with tables, an audience, a bar, and even an opening act, a stripper named Dawana. Waits took to the stage and opened the show with this. Here's an emotional weather report.
1: What we're talking about is late night and early morning low clouds. With a chance of fall, chance of showers in the afternoon. With variable high cloudiness and gusty winds. Gusty winds at times around that corner of Sunset and Alvarado. Yeah, I know, things are tough all over. When the thunderstorms start increasing over the southeast and south central portions of my apartment, I get upset. And a line of thunderstorms was developing in the early morning hours ahead of a slow-moving cold front. Cold blood. With tornado watches issued shortly before noon Sunday for the areas including western region of my mental health and the northern portion of my ability to deal rationally with my disconcerted, precarious emotional situation. It's cold out there.

back to me, baby. It's high tonight, low tomorrow, and precipitation is expected.

Tom Waits giving us his emotional weather report. It's Ryan. This is Reelin' in the Years. On the way, Nickel Creek will give us an instrumental they were still arranging on the way to a gig, and by the end of the night, an unexpected delivery to the stage had given the song its name. This week, the featured five theme is commercially brewed songs and beer commercials. When this Steve Winwood song started turning up in Michelob commercials in 1988, there was one little problem. The commercial actually aired before the song was released as a single, so naturally, people assumed Winwood had written the whole thing for Michelob. He insisted that wasn't the case. The song was already finished when Michelob came calling. The timing just made it look awfully suspicious. Here's "Don't You Know What the Night Can Do?"

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Sir Paul McCartney with The World Tonight from his 1997 release, Flaming Pie. Prior to making that album, he had spent years working on the Beatles anthology and listening closely to those old Beatles records. He said it became something of a refresher course, reminding him of the standards the band had set and pushing him to raise the bar on his own work. Colin Moulding of the band XTC wrote this as a satire, inspired in part by Oh, What a Lovely War, the stage musical that later became a film. The band was taking aim at military leaders who seem to be at their happiest when there's a war going on. From 1980, here's Generals and Majors.

That was XTC with Generals and Majors. You're listening to Reelin' in the Years. I'm your host, Ryan Jansen. On the way, a band whose unusual name combines a musical term with the name of an indigenous people. And we will hear one of their earliest singles inspired by their opposition to the Gulf War. Nickel Creek didn't even have a title for this one when they first played it at a folk festival in Colorado. In fact, they were still working out the arrangement in the shuttle ride to the concert. During their set, a local vendor walked up and left a smoothie on stage for each member of the band. So afterward, they asked the audience what they should call their new instrumental. Somebody yelled, "The Smoothie Song." And that was that. Here's Nickel Creek.

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For more information on the show, visit reelinwithryan.com.

St. Paul and the Broken Bones giving us new music with Proxy, the title cut from their latest EP. Up next, Jamiroquai came together in London in the early 90s. The name was a creation of frontman J.K., combining jam, as in musicians jamming, with Iroquois, referring to the indigenous Iroquois peoples of North America. This was their second single, released in 1993, and reflected the band's opposition to the Gulf War. Here's Jamiroquai with Too Young to Die.

From the UK, that was Jamiroquai with Too Young to Die. Herbie Mann wanted to make a record with some real Memphis soul in it. So instead of trying to recreate that sound somewhere else, he simply went to Memphis. He set up at Chips Moman's American Sound Studio, brought along jazz heavyweights like Roy Ayers, Larry Coryell, and Sonny Chirac, and put them together with some of the best session players that Memphis had to offer. It was a pretty good idea. From 1969, here's Herbie Mann with the title track from his album, Memphis Underground.

reeling in the years with Herbie Mann and Memphis Underground. It's Ryan, and thank you for joining me. Still ahead, we'll dig into the vault for some Bob Seger, a previously unreleased track finally seeing the light of day 20 years after his album Face the Promise was released. The featured five theme is Commercially Brewed, songs from beer commercials. This is song number 5. Eric Clapton had already scored a hit with J.J. Cale's After Midnight back in 1970. Nearly two decades later, he recorded an entirely new version specifically for Michelob. And there's a bit of irony there. Clapton was a recovering alcoholic at the time. The commercial aired in 1987, and this version became a single the following year. Here's After Midnight.

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For more information on the show, visit ReelinWithRyan.com.

That was Bob Seger and the Silver Bullet Band with Red Eye to Memphis, one of four previously unreleased tracks pulled from the vault for the new 20th anniversary edition of their album, Face the Promise. Back in 1969, John Fogerty had a different kind of travel headache on his mind. He had been struck by the frantic pace of New York City, everybody rushing around, information coming at you from every direction. And remember, this was 1969. There were no phones buzzing in anybody's pockets yet. He transformed that frustration into this. Here's CCR with Commotion.

From 1969, CCR and Commotion. Moving along, Dave Alvin of the Blasters originally wrote this one as a slow gospel blues number intended for a session with Lightnin' Hopkins and the Swan Silvertones. That session never happened, and when the Blasters got hold of it, they just kept playing it faster and eventually released it on their 1983 album, Nonfiction. Alvin wrote the song about Hank Williams dying in the back seat of a Cadillac on the way to a New Year's Day show in 1953. However, Hank is never mentioned by name. Here's Long White Cadillac.

0: The Blasters with Long White Cadillac. This is Ryan, and thank you for listening to Reelin' in the Years. Before we wrap up, just a reminder that the program is available on demand. For more information, visit reelinwithryan.com.
1: Was anyone else hear the bottom of the barrel being scraped?
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0: As we always do, it's time to close the show with Bottom of the Barrel. It's where I feature a song that barely made the Hot 100 chart. To qualify, the song could not have progressed further than 70th. This one peaked at number 83 during the week of May 21st, 1983. The producers of Cheers wanted a musical cue that would immediately tell viewers, hey, we're back, time to get away from the refrigerator and back in front of the TV. The solution was those famous seven opening piano notes. And here's the interesting part. They weren't originally in the song. Gary Portnoy and Judy Hart Angelo added them specifically for the show, and they became one of the most recognizable TV openings ever. Here's Gary Portnoy with Where Everybody Knows Your Name. Have a great week.

0: That's all for Reeling in the Years on KGLP. It's Ryan. Join me again next week. Up next, it's the official tapes.
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0: We know what you know about these people. They're not the best at what they do. They're the only ones who do what they do. The Grateful Dead, please.
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0: That's Vassar Clemens.
1: That's Vassar Clemens. Also, Jerry Garcia from the Grateful Dead with Lonesome Fiddle Blues. That is from Old and in the Way. That is the band's name, off of a release titled Old and in the Way, live at Sonoma State, a recording that took place on November 4th, 1973. That was performed on 11-4-73, but then it was released originally as a download only in 2023, part of the 50th anniversary of the performance. Then they realized that there was some hype with it. They realized that there was actually more people were into Old in the Way. They can't go wrong with Jerry Garcia's bluegrass group. So then they did limited copies of the show were released on vinyl for Record Store Day, Black Friday 2025. And now the show is re-released, and they also put it on CD as well. So you'll be able to get Live at Sonoma State, 11-4-73, a 2-LP set, and also available on CD. This is The Official Tapes. This is a Grateful Dead radio program, and we will get into some Grateful Dead a little bit later in the hour, but we explore the official releases from the Grateful Dead's vault. This is what the band has given the stamp of approval and the music that is officially released, and then we also do a little bit of side trips as well, and we get into some solo releases. And Jerry Garcia, not only did he have a bluegrass group, but he also had a collaboration that he had with Merle Saunders. And we're going to get into Garcia Live Volume 22. And the reason we're going to get into Volume 22 is it was just announced that Garcia Live Volume 23 is going to be coming out at the end of October 2026. And it's going to be a show from Shoreline in 1993. But this going back to the previous volume, Volume 22, is a 1971 show with Jerry Garcia and Merle Saunders. And this is how they kicked off the late show. They played two shows on September 25th, 1971, Lion's Share, San Anselmo, California. Late show opens with a bluesy shuffle. And let's get into it here on The Official Tapes.

0: That's the Grateful Dead, May 13th, 1978, at the Spectrum in Philadelphia. That is New Minglewood Blues. You can find that on a 60-CD box set, Enjoying the Ride. That is about track or disc number 19 on the band's Diamond 60th Anniversary 60-CD box set that maps out the Heady Highway, traversing 25 years of legendary live performances, and really spotlights 20 venues that consistently inspired the band to new heights. And coming up here on the official tapes, this is a Grateful Dead radio program where we explore the official releases from the Grateful Dead's vault, including these massive box sets. The 2026 box set, not massive as in 60 CDs, but it's still 20 CDs strong. And this venue didn't make it on Enjoying the Ride, but still a gem of a venue. It forms part of the Dead Tour that outsiders can easily overlook, but insiders treasure, because both the band, the Grateful Dead, and Deadheads, the Grateful Dead fans, knew that venues were not just passive sites, but active participants in the concert narrative. So we are going to get into Summer Magic 1985 coming up here on the official tapes. And you also have to remember, this is sort of when the band was celebrating its 20th anniversary as a band.
1: This is a cassette player with a little cassette in here. There's nothing written on it, so we'll just have to play it to see what it is.
2: Did you see a crime? The McKinley County Crime Stoppers urges you to call Crime Stoppers at 505-722-6161 in Gallup. A crime against one citizen is a crime against all. If you have information about a crime, call Crime Stoppers at 505-722-6161. Or if you live outside the Gallup area, you may call 1-877-722-6161 toll-free.
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5: Official releases from the Grateful Dead's vault. This is the official tapes.

0: a large chunk of the second set jam sequence that took place at Merriweather Post Pavilion on June 30th, 1985. That is the Grateful Dead with something from the latest release out of the Grateful Dead's vault, Merriweather 630-85. That is the title of the release. It's all part of the Summer Magic 1985 20-CD box set that celebrates the band's 20th anniversary tour with six other previously unreleased 1985 concerts. So seven previously unreleased 1985 concerts in total. But then they also kind of nitpicked and had a standalone for Merriweather 630-1985. That second set that took place was Give Me Some Lovin', Into He's Gone, Into Cryptical Envelopment, Into Drums. Now that is on disc two of the release. And then disc three starts off with Space going into the other one, into Stella Blue, into Around and Around, into Sugar Magnolia. Kicking off with Give Me Some Love and a reminder, eloquent reminder, that love is the most durable and powerful of human responses. Also really cool to hear Brent Midland's organ, also Lesh's bass and vocals adding counterpoint. And then Cryptical Envelopment, a song that the band played with from 1967 to 1972. It went away after 1972, but then they brought it back only for 1985, and the amount of performances that they played Cryptical Envelopment in 1985, you'd need two hands to count them up, but that's about how often. It's a brief reappearance since Cryptical Envelopment retired in 1972. And then going into Drums, definitely inspired, taking form of an extended meditation on the space between Cryptical Envelopment and Into the Other One, connecting the two in a suite that embodied all of the adventureness that the band had only glimpsed when they had first performed them in 1967. And that is something that you can find on Summer Magic 1985, a 20-CD box set that celebrates the band's 20th anniversary tour. And the hype of the 20th anniversary tour was really, the hype was coming from outside. It was really mainly press and media, not necessarily an inside job. But Summer Magic 1985, 20-CD box set, seven previously unreleased 1985 concerts. And then, of course, you can get the Merriweather 630-85 as a release as well. And you can also get that music here on the Grateful Dead radio program that explores the official releases from the Grateful Dead's vault. This is the official tapes.
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0: Did you see a crime? The McKinley County Crime Stoppers urges you to call Crime Stoppers at 505-722-6161 in Gallup. A crime against one citizen is a crime against all. If you have information about a crime, call Crime Stoppers at 505-722-6161. 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
1: I'm Windsor Johnston with these headlines. A powerful storm continues to bring high winds and coastal flooding to the northeast. It's left more than 100,000 customers without power across the region. Officials in New York say one person was killed in Brooklyn. Hurricane Nolo is moving west, though heavy rain and flooding remain a concern for Hawaii's Big Island. Farther east in the Pacific, Hurricane Polo is heading toward Mexico's Baja California Peninsula. Forecasters expect it to make landfall tomorrow. The U.S. and China have agreed to open a channel for handling incidents involving artificial intelligence. The agreement follows President Trump's talks with Chinese leader Xi Jinping in Washington last week. I'm Windsor Johnston, NPR News in Washington.

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1: I'm Windsor Johnston with these headlines. Hurricane Nolo is moving past Hawaii's Big Island, but heavy rain remains a threat. Some areas could get up to 16 inches, raising the risk of dangerous flooding. Farther east, Hurricane Polo is closing in on Mexico's Baja California Peninsula. A hurricane warning is in effect along part of the peninsula's west coast. Forecasters say the storm could bring flooding, mudslides, and destructive waves. The U.S. and China have agreed to open a channel for handling incidents involving artificial intelligence. The agreement follows President Trump's talks with Chinese leader Xi Jinping last week. I'm Windsor Johnston, NPR News in Washington.

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0: Joseph Jennings led Chanticleer singing Versa est in luctum, My Harp is Turned to Grieving, by Juan Gutierrez de Padilla, a Spanish composer who made his career in Mexico in the early 18th century. 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
0: 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Antonio Soler was a fascinating 18th century Spanish musician. He was a monk who spent virtually his entire life within his monastery while quietly composing around 300 pieces. About 150 of them were keyboard sonatas, and pianist Gerardo Tessonnier plays two of them.

0: Ludovico's band played a suite of pieces composed by the versatile 17th century Spanish composer, guitarist, and instructional book author, Gaspar Sanz. Sunday Baroque is produced at WSHU in Fairfield, Connecticut, and funded by the Richard P. Garmany Fund at Hartford Foundation for Public Giving, providing support to institutions that are committed to enriching lives in Connecticut, including the Hartford Symphony Orchestra and Connecticut Forest and Parks Association. Our production team is Julie Ferdino, Jennifer Basher, Sabrina Garone, Ann Lopez, and Lexi Perinol. I'm Suzanne Bona, and this is Sunday Baroque. 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I have interviewed so many brilliant creative people about their passion for music. 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

0: Masaaki Suzuki led Bach Collegium Japan, playing the fourth orchestral suite by Johann Sebastian Bach. 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
1: The wind English nalso sa hadele do need. Akwandi do bin lada. Do de a wind English nalso sa nail soz di yidish kahande nigo. 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
0: 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Handel and Haydn Society was founded in 1815 by some Boston merchants as a choral society, and they chose the name of the group as a way to show their intention to perform the older Baroque style of George Frederick Handel, as well as the newer classical style of Franz Joseph Haydn. The Handel and Haydn Society plays Handel's Second Concerto Grosso, Opus 6.

0: Christopher Hogwood directed the Handel and Haydn Society, playing the second Concerto Grosso, Opus No. 6, by George Frederick Handel. Sunday Baroque is produced at the Richard P. Garmany Classical Music Production Suite at WSHU Public Radio in Fairfield, Connecticut, where the production team includes Julie Fredino, Jennifer Basher, Sabrina Garone, Ann Lopez, Lexi Perinal, and I'm Suzanne Vona. This is Sunday Baroque. Jordi Savall is part instrumentalist, part conductor, and part musical detective. He's constantly on the lookout for interesting, little-known composers and their ancient music to play. And he's adamant that music's not a static museum piece. It's a living, evolving art form. Coming up on Sunday Baroque, you'll hear Jordi Savall and one of his ensembles breathing fresh life into some Renaissance-era music from Spain.
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0: Flutist Jean-Pierre Rampal and the Franz Liszt Chamber Orchestra played a flute concerto by 18th century Catalan composer Joan Baptista Pla. You can learn more about all the music on our website. 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It's all at sundaybaroque.org.
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0: 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Krishna Sol Jimenez started his guitar studies in Mexico City, his hometown, and then he went to Spain and Switzerland for more training. He earned numerous awards as a performer, including being a 5-time winner of the Mexican National Fund for Culture and the Arts Scholarship, so he could pursue his music career full-time. Krishna Sol Jimenez plays the suite in F-sharp by Robert de Vizet.

0: Joseph Jennings led Chanticleer singing the Lamentations of the Prophet Jeremiah by Mexican Baroque composer and church musician Manuel de Sumaya. You can always look up more about the music on our website using the detailed playlists there. And if you'd like to hear today's show again later this week, you know, Tuesday Baroque, Thursday Baroque, any day Baroque, you can check out the online audio stream there. It is sundaybaroque.org. Sunday Baroque is produced at WSHU in Fairfield, Connecticut, and funded by the Richard P. Garmany Fund at Hartford Foundation for Public Giving, providing support to institutions that are committed to enriching lives in Connecticut, including the Hartford Symphony Orchestra and Connecticut Forest and Parks Association. Our production team is Julie Ferdino, Jennifer Basher, Sabrina Garone, Ann Lopez, and Lexi Perrinal. I'm Suzanne Bona, and this is Sunday Baroque.
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0: 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Right now, you might be thinking, what happened to Unreserved? Well, we've still got it, but we've delayed it until the noon hour. I'm station manager Tom Maxedon, and as you've undoubtedly heard by now, we've made some changes to our fall lineup of programs. That includes Let's Talk New Mexico, which is coming up next. The show originally airs Thursdays on KUNM Albuquerque, but through our New Mexico Public Radio partnership, we rebroadcast the show now at 11 a.m. on Sundays. One of the reasons why we made the change was to stay kind of congruent with a companion show called Native America Calling, which of course airs at 11 o'clock weekday mornings here at KGLP. 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
1: From NPR News in Washington, I'm Janine Herbst. Police in England say five people have been arrested near a UK airbase that's used by the U.S. military for strikes on Iran. The men are being held on suspicion of a terrorist act that appears to involve three vans. The base, Fairfort, has been used by American bombers for strictly limited strikes against Iranian missile sites. That deal was agreed to under former Prime Minister Keir Starmer, who was opposed to the U.S. war in Iran. Police haven't released details on those arrested, but President Trump praised the arrests, saying, quote, "We had them under investigation," without giving more details. In New York, at least one person is dead in the powerful nor'easter that hit the area. Forecasters say the storm is slowly moving along the East Coast, with heavy rain and strong winds leading to flooding in New York City and New Jersey. Governor Mikey Sherrill says shore communities have been hit hard and that they're monitoring the damage closely.
2: Dozens of people have evacuated from their homes due to flooding, and dozens more were rescued from cars and flooded roadways.
1: Forecasters say flash flooding is still possible in places. The president's latest fight with the media continues after the White House blocked CNN, which was TV pool coverage, from riding with him on Air Force One yesterday as Trump headed to a college football game in Tennessee. A federal judge ordered the White House to temporarily restore access last week. And Piers Mara Liasson has more.
3: Why is fighting the press good for him, especially if it ends up getting him less coverage? Is that a good strategy for the midterms? It's the same question that arises when you wonder why the president has taken so many stands opposed to majority public opinion on issue after issue. On AI, the public wants regulation. He says we shouldn't have any. On data centers, the public's against them. He says the only people who are against data centers are people who want to be, quote, poor and backwards. He's for flock cameras. The public doesn't like them. And of course, he's for tariffs and the war in Iran, two very unpopular policies.
1: And Piers Mara Liasson reporting. Pope Leo told a massive crowd gathered at the Shrine of Lourdes that the Catholic Church has to confront deep wounds caused by clergy abuse. And Piers Eleanor Beardsley reports Leo is on a four-day visit to France.
4: Lourdes is a town in the foothills of the Pyrenees Mountains that attracts some 3 million pilgrims a year for its purported healing spring waters on the spot where a 19th century shepherd girl had apparitions of the Virgin Mary. The site is also connected to a recent scandal. The shrine's facade has a series of mosaics by a prominent religious artist accused of abusing 20 women. The story's tall mosaics have been covered for the Pope's visit. Leo has previously apologized for abuse scandals that have damaged the church's credibility. On a trip to Spain in June, he told bishops they must listen to survivors and offer reparations.
1: Eleanor Beardsley reporting. This is NPR News. Russian attacks across Ukraine overnight killed at least three people after Moscow rejected German calls to ease its escalation toward NATO. Russia's foreign minister, Sergei Lavrov, dismissed a meeting with his German counterpart at the UN General Assembly in New York last week, saying it lacked genuine dialogue. Tensions between Russia and Germany have worsened after a drone attack at Leipzig airport last month. Meanwhile, Moscow continues to target Ukraine with missiles and drones while Kyiv strikes Russian oil refineries. Moscow's war shows no sign of slowing, and both sides are blaming each other for ongoing hostilities. Voters in Switzerland said a resounding no to proposals to make their traditional neutrality more strict. As Imogene Folks reports, the size of the defeat reflects a growing realization that trying to ignore today's conflicts is neither morally nor strategically a good idea.
5: The result, 70% of those voting rejected the proposals, suggest most Swiss believe neutrality cannot ignore international law or reward aggression, and that to protect their own country, new alliances with European neighbours may be necessary. They also doubted the motivations of a key supporter of strict neutrality, right-wing political and business leader Christoph Blocher. His companies traded with apartheid South Africa and were trading with Russia until sanctions were imposed. For NPR News, I'm Imogen Folks in Bern.
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7: Good morning and welcome to Let's Talk New Mexico. I am your host this week, Daniel Montaño. Thanks so much for joining us. Advocates have been calling for behavioral health reform for more than a decade. In 2025, the state legislature passed a bill aimed at doing just that. At first, what's known as Senate Bill 3 or SB 3, a bill aimed at completely overhauling and rebuilding behavioral health care across the state, was met with bipartisan praise. But a couple years on now, there's been a challenge or two that's cropped up. Critics have called out several problems, including reimbursement issues that overly burden rural areas, a slow rollout, and even issues of tribal sovereignty. But there's also been a lot of action aimed at addressing those issues. Today on Let's Talk New Mexico, we're digging into SB 3, the Behavioral Health Reform and Investment Act, how it works, what's happened so far, what's in store for the future, and we want to hear from you. Have you received behavioral health services? What was your experience like? What's missing in your area? What would you change if you were in charge? Today we have four guests joining us, coming to us live over Zoom. We have Sylvia Barella. She is the CEO of Via Positiva, a behavioral health consulting and training firm that operates closely alongside various nonprofits and county programs, state initiatives. She's in charge of implementing SB 3 at the local level for Region 8, which includes Taos, Colfax, and Union counties. Good morning, Sylvia, and thank you so much for joining us.
8: Good morning. It's a pleasure to be here.
7: Next, live here in the studio, we have the New Mexico Healthcare Authority's Behavioral Health Services Director, Nick Bukas. He's also the chair of the SB 3 Executive Committee, a state-appointed panel tasked with overseeing the complete overhaul and rebuilding of New Mexico's behavioral health and substance use care systems. Director Bukas, thank you so much for being here.
9: And thank you. It's a pleasure to be here.
7: Also live here in the studio this morning, we have Dr. Wayne Lindstrom. He's the Bernalillo Deputy County Manager in charge of BurnCo's Behavioral Health Authority, and he's leading the charge for implementing SB 3 here in what's known as Region 2. Good morning, and thank you so much for taking part of the conversation, Wayne.
10: Good morning, and glad to be here.
7: And finally, we have a former state senator who represented District 20, covering parts of Albuquerque and Bernalillo County for nearly two decades. He was a former member of the SB 3 Executive Committee, so he's got plenty of experience seeing how things work on the inside. Jerry Ortiz Epino, thank you so much for being here.
11: Thank you, Daniel. Good to be here.
7: Awesome. And I'd like to start with you, Jerry. First things first, let's dig into the history of this a little bit. As I mentioned, some activists have been calling for behavioral health care reform since the Susana Martinez administration. Can you give us a quick background on what happened to New Mexico's behavioral health services back then and led us to where we are today?
10: Be glad to. It's still painful to talk about, but I'll be glad to go over it. In that period, the Department of Human Services, which was in charge of Medicaid at that time, decided overnight almost that there was fraud afoot. I think totally missed the ball with that one, a wild swing that missed. But in the course of doing their investigation, they immediately terminated contracts with the 15 largest Medicaid providers in the state, accusing them of fraudulent activity and ending their contracts, ending the services they were providing. Ultimately, that didn't pan out. They were all found not to have committed fraud. But in the meantime, the system was totally dismantled. There was an attempt to bring in companies from Arizona. Those companies stayed for, in some cases, for a year or two. In other cases, they lingered on for 3 or 4 years, tried to fill the gap, weren't able to really. And basically, when they moved out, the state was left with a wildly damaged system. In subsequent years, an effort has been made to try to rebuild that system. And the department has reached out to federally qualified health centers to try to pick up the gap, especially in the rural communities where there were no other agencies. When you said you're the fraudulent and kicked you out, there was nobody to pick up the ball at that point. They also tried to, and they have continued to create what are called certified community behavioral health centers, and a network of those is being developed. So there's some efforts being made, but it's been 11 years since that all happened, 12 years really. And SB3, I think, is an effort at trying to finish that process of rebuilding the system, of filling in the gaps, of trying to pull things together.
12: Gotcha. And speaking of SB3 itself, Nick, can you explain to listeners what exactly SB3 is, just the basics of how it works?
9: Sure. So, Daniel, the legislation itself is aimed at how do we create regions where people in smaller subsections of the state can tell us what they really need? What are the critical areas that they want to have addressed? So, for example, in Santa Fe, their needs might be a little bit different than what they're seeing in Silver City. And how do we go about doing that? Is it workforce? Is it access to care? So having them meet and talk about what their experiences are, looking at what the data is for their region, and what stakeholders do they have at the table that can help solve that problem, put together a plan, and submit it to the executive committee, and say, this is what we need and what it's going to cost us to do that. And I think that that's the best way that we at the state can look at it to say, okay, how do we then take those plans and create a statewide plan that incorporates, if, for example, let's say 10 other regions say we need crisis services, what are we going to do to make sure that we're supporting that fully? Mm-hmm. And that is a key component of this. It's really getting that grassroots effort to say, here's what we need, here's how we can do it, and let's move forward together.
12: Gotcha. So what you're saying is the bill has created these regions, and then the state went to each region, asked them what they need. They created a plan that then this committee, which that state-appointed panel, approved or worked with them on those plans, and then now you're trying to implement them. Is that correct?
9: Yeah. So the administrative offices of the courts is actually responsible in the bill to organize these meetings. And there to part of that is to bring in stakeholders from all areas. So if they have tribal partners, how are they at the table? The schools, the providers, and advocates across different sectors so that they can come through and working. And in part, UNM has helped providing data, helping facilitate some of these meetings to create that plan. And how are we going to measure success? And then that gets submitted to AOC, the Administrative Offices of the Courts, and over to the Healthcare Authority. And we work as an executive committee, as well as some of the subject matter experts from different state agencies. So, for example, if they want to address something with elder care, we would involve Aging and Long-Term Services Department to make sure that they're aligning with behavioral health standards and that there's a plan for sustainability, whether that's moving it to reimbursement for Medicaid or other sources of funding. And then we can work with them at the healthcare authority once it's approved to help them execute that plan.
12: Gotcha. And you mentioned a couple things there that I want to dig into. We'll talk about the Administrative Office of the Courts, AOC, in just a sec here. But those regions, you know, how did you guys as a state establish those behavioral health regions? Why did they choose to mirror the pre-existing Administrative Office of the Courts regions?
9: So when that was presented to the committee, one of the things that we were trying to look at is, you know, in the judicial districts, AOC, when they presented that to us as a committee, they were saying, well, these are counties that are working together in areas. And so, for example, if you take District 4, Region 4, you know, that's San Miguel, that's Mora, and Guadalupe. And they share a lot of resources because they are working together. So the proposal from AOC, which was approved by the committee, was that these groups have relationships and it would make sense for them to continue those relationships as opposed to creating different regions, different subsets.
12: Gotcha. And then what exactly is the nature of the Administrative Office of the Courts being involved with behavioral health care? Where does that come from?
9: So the bill has put in AOC to kind of help coordinate some of these things, you know, these stakeholder meetings, the planning, and giving some technical advice to help communities. And they're using something known as sequential intercept mapping. And they have expanded it to use something that's enhanced to include youth. And basically what it is it breaks up, and when you do a SIM mapping, it breaks up different areas as to where people intersect with the criminal justice system. And so do we need to put, you know, in this category more efforts towards prevention? Is it because there is higher rates of substance use? Or what is that problem? And it helps them identify where the areas are, and then with that data, they can go back and look and say, okay, our feeling is this. This is what the data says. This is where it fits. And so AOC is kind of the experts in doing that SIM mapping. And so they were brought in to help, you know, facilitate that conversation.

0: listeners a quick surface level overview of some of those issues or what you see as the biggest issues?
1: Sure. The legislation itself called for the tribes, pueblos, and nations to be somehow integrated into the regions. As we began implementing SB 3, the planning process, the tribes, pueblos, and nations said they didn't want to do that. They wanted to be treated as sovereign entities who deal directly with the state. They don't deal with county government. That was what they said. So we had to do a whole revamping of the thing. And my thought was we should change the legislation. There should be an amendment to the legislation to be clear that the sovereignty of the tribes will be respected and that the money would go directly to them. That's been actually how it's played out, but it's still not in the legislation, and that needs to be made clear, reassuring them. Another issue was the whole question of reimbursement. Because the healthcare authority largely deals with Medicaid, which is done on a reimbursement basis, that is, you provide the service, send us the bill, we'll take a look at it, and in a few weeks we'll let you know if we're going to pay it or not. Mm-hmm. That's a reimbursement system. It also includes provisions for going back and recouping some of the reimbursement. But when you're trying to start brand new programs, that's almost impossible. So the department did go to the Department of Finance and Administration. They've worked out a way in which this money is not going to be done exclusively on a reimbursement basis. There will be provision made for the regions to be able to get money up front and then for them to start things with that money. The third thing that I think needs to be addressed is the question of the comprehensiveness of the planning. The bill itself talks about this plan being comprehensive, taking into account the full behavioral health system of the state. And yet in our work, it's being treated, the $50 million a year is being treated like a separate siloed program. That you apply for some of that money, and then we'll make efforts to help you access other resources, opioid settlement money, Medicaid, some. But it doesn't include the full complement of what the state provides in the way of behavioral health. And I think it was envisioned to do that. Just last week, I talked to a state Senate leader, and she said, well, we were asking her for some money for workforce development program. And she said, well, you should go to the local region. That's all part of SB 3. That's the way the legislature thinks of it. But in its implementation, Medicaid is off the table. We're not talking about Medicaid. The institutions of the, that's $1.3 billion, by the way. Mm-hmm. $1.3 billion goes into behavioral health through Medicaid. The state institutions, both correctional and behavioral health, like Turquoise Lodge, like the state hospital, like the rehab facilities, Sequoia, all of those, they're off the table. That's probably another $500 million worth of programming that we're not touching. The PED programs, the public education department programs with the school-based health centers, of which there are 50 around the state, the after-school programming that the health department provides, none of that is included in this. And CYFD isn't included in it. And they have many, many aspects of behavioral health that they deal with. So it's really, we're just scratching the surface of what should be, of what could be done and what should be done if we're really going to have a comprehensive integrated behavioral health system for the state.
0: Hmm. Well, we're going to dig into everything you just said in a moment, but this is Let's Talk New Mexico on 89.9 KUNM. We are taking your questions and comments about behavioral health care reform. What sort of services are needed in your area? I'm Daniel Montano. We'll be right back.
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0: Welcome back to Let's Talk New Mexico. I'm Daniel Montano. We're taking your calls this morning about the state's current effort to reform behavioral health care. Have you dealt with New Mexico's behavioral health system? Tell us what you think needs to change, if anything. Nick, I'd like to move to you, kind of to respond to what Jerry just said. You know, there, as he mentioned, there has been a lot of changes recently to what's been going on with SB 3. You just told lawmakers in the Legislative Finance Committee on Tuesday that the Executive Committee has now approved 11 of the 13 regional plans. Can you discuss what's been happening behind the scenes? How has the state managed to get so much done so quickly, considering this has been an ongoing process for over a year now?
4: Yeah, and Daniel, I

0: think that's an important part of this. When we talk about that this legislation is a few years old, it's actually coming up on 16 months where it's been implemented and authorized. So I think we have done quite a bit. And 11 of the 13 regions have submitted plans. Two did ask for extensions, and we're actually going to be hearing their submissions on October 6th. There'll be an executive committee meeting. But during that time, there's been other parts of that legislation that we've been working behind the scenes to try and enact. I think to Jerry's point, you know, when we talk about, for example, Medicaid spending and it being $1 billion, that's $1 billion that people are getting treatment for. That's not for programs. And there's a big difference there, and I want to, you know, emphasize that. That's the reimbursement that's going to a provider for a service that's been done. So if you've gone to your clinician, had an appointment, that's what that money's being used for. SB 3 really is how do we kind of expand the infrastructure that people need to see. Mm-hmm. And so when we have, you know, for example, you know, in one region, and they want to address teen depression, we certainly want to involve CYFD. And I would hope that when they're doing those stakeholder meetings, and you know, certainly Sylvia and Wayne can kind of bring up their experiences with those stakeholder meetings, that those folks are at the table to kind of say, okay, we have these resources here. Is it because folks didn't know about it? Is it because we need the capacity to do more? What does that look like? And I think the stakeholder meeting is a really important part of this for us to sit there and say, how do we bring something through? So when we look at, you know, one region had put in that they want to expand their crisis services because they had identified that they can be doing more if they were to engage those providers. It's because the providers were at the table. So at the state level, there's been a lot of things that we've been doing behind the scenes, and I think Jerry brought up a good point, which is we are set up to do reimbursement, but we're treating these as grants now. Mm-hmm. It took a little bit of effort and work, you know, for the state agencies to make sure we were on the same page and what happens if and all of those things, but now we can get the money out. That's something that's kind of unique to this legislation that we had to work through. But I'll also just caution, you know, we're moving very fast. And in 16 months, to have 11 of the 13 regions meet, come up with a plan, come up with a strategy, that's really good. That's impressive that folks are engaged and want to be engaged in that. And I don't think that we should, you know, downplay the importance of having that voice at the local level.
1: Gotcha.
2: I just wanted to make one little correction to what Nick said about Medicaid money being spent on services that were provided. In fact, the $1.3 billion is what goes out to the MCOs in capitation. Every month they get money from the state to take care of the people with behavioral health problems that are enrolled in their managed care organization, their HMO, mm-hmm. Blue Cross or Presbyterian or whichever one it is. We don't really know how much of that is going to services. That's what they get to keep people healthy, but we don't know what they're that data is not been used not at the local level to help them make decisions. So we say we're spending $1.3 billion, but how much of it is getting into services? That's another matter altogether. I'm of the opinion that the managed care model does not work for behavioral health. It simply does not work because there's no incentive to keep people well. If they get really bad, they go to prison or into a mental hospital that the state pays for. They don't have to pay for it. So the MCOs have little or no incentive to avoid the worst aspects of behavioral health. They serve providers who serve people. They make sure that they're happy, but they're not doing anything to prevent the problems from ever arising. And the people sleeping in empty lots here in town or on street corners here in town are all eligible for Medicaid. I mean, I would say 90% of them should be eligible for Medicaid, but they're not getting Medicaid services because nobody's out there reaching them.
1: Right.
2: If they manage to walk through a door somewhere and get help, that'll be reimbursed. But ain't nobody out there beating the bushes saying, you need help, come on in and get it.
1: Yeah. Speaking of where the rubber meets the road, we actually have an email from a listener, and I'd like to get to some of our local experts here, Sylvia and Wayne. Sylvia specifically, I'd like to ask this question to you. We have an email from Joaquin. He asks, in light of the historic yet ongoing unresolved Yazzie Martinez court case, how can SB3 be guided by indigenous and Spanish languages, as well as cultural values, practices, and the realities that people are leading the effort representing these populations?
3: I did, yes. Thank you. So I think one of the main goals for, Taos County as the accountable entity for Region 8 has been to engage and involve the two pueblos that are in the region. And so we've really worked very hard. As Nick Buch has mentioned, there's a stakeholder committee component of the planning process. And so we developed a stakeholder committee in Region 8. And reached out to the counties, to the two pueblos, to behavioral health providers, to people with lived experience, to the local collaboratives and health councils in the community to build a robust stakeholder committee that had representation from as much of the region as we could manage. And engagement with the pueblos was really important. And so we have made sure to engage with them. They are part of the stakeholder committee. They were part of active participants in our SIM mapping process. So just engaging in those conversations, engaging in those collaborations, and ensuring that, tribal and indigenous voice is part of the planning process, part of the implementation process, that that voice is listened to, I think is one of the most critical components.
1: Gotcha. And Wayne, obviously here in Bernalillo County, there's a few pueblos close by. What has the experience been like here locally?
4: Well, quite frankly, it's been mixed, and in part due to what we've talked about so far this morning relative to sovereign nation status. So when we initially approached Sandia Pueblo, for example, there were a lot of expressions of, why are we talking to Bernalillo County as the entity responsible for SB3 planning and not with the state, why wasn't there tribal consultation going back to the time when even the bill was being considered, certainly after it was enacted? Etc. So they really, my takeaway from those initial outreach efforts was feeling a lack of respect and honoring their sovereign status. And I think increasingly as the executive committee became aware of those dynamics, etc., there was a tribal consultation that did occur at the state level, and there have been subsequent changes, etc., to recognize that, I don't know whether to call it an oversight, etc., but the realities and what they've been has required some remediation. And so I think Sandia now is, much more receptive to participating relative to SB3. Isleta was a different story. They didn't bring up sovereign issues when we met with them, and they assigned an MOU with us and have proceeded with the development of their regional plan, which is intended to align with the regional plan for Region 2. Mm-hmm. Tahajali chapter is also here in Bernalillo County, and there were decisions made relatively early in the process that they would be a part of the planning that the Navajo Nation would do. So that's been basically what our experience has been here in Bernalillo County.
1: Gotcha. And Nick, you looked like you wanted to say something in response to that.
0: you know, and I think it's really important when we're talking about these plans, to Jerry's point, because, and we can debate MCOs, and I actually don't think it would be a debate, to be honest. I think everyone's in agreement on some of that. But I think one of the things that, you know, when we did give data to the regions and they looked at it, some of them really went heavy into prevention programs. You know, for example, Region 1, Santa Fe, Rio Arriba, and Los Alamos, they had things in there that they wanted to do with youth and prevention programs. And I think that just kind of goes back to how do we kind of continually listen to what people are saying is needed and where can we intercept and cut that off. And to Wayne's point, you know, and Sylvia, it is getting that well-rounded voice from all the stakeholders and not just the folks that can, that we usually go to ask for an opinion, right?
1: Right. Wayne, I'd actually like to stick with you for a little bit here. If I'm somebody living in Bernalillo County who needs behavioral health care, what should I expect to see that's going to actually be different 6 months from now?
4: Well, to be
1: or a year from now, or whatever the timeline.
4: To be very frank with you, I don't know that you would notice a difference in 6 months from now. You know, it's kind of an overused metaphor, but I can't think of a better one of the old adage of, you know, you're building an airplane as you're flying it, and it's been used repeatedly relative to the whole implementation of the planning and working with DFA and the healthcare authority, et cetera, around funding and the indigenous community issues, et cetera. So everybody's been trying to figure all of this out relative to the implementation. So we sit here today and talk about there will be an allocation in each region over the next 3 years, but we're well into this year already, and we still don't have that allocation. Bernalillo County will be receiving roughly $4.2 million this year, and we are now October is upon us, and these dollars revert for this first year of funding on June 30th of 27. So that means that the clock is ticking. We don't have the money in hand, and every day makes it more and more of a challenge to get those money spent effectively and appropriately relative to this whole initiative. And I know the executive committee voted to make a recommendation to the legislature in the next session to remove those reversion deadlines, if you will. Mm-hmm. But they're still in place, and the session's not going to be over until March. And we've got to deal with the realities of today. So it ends up being very challenging. And so relative to your question, what are people going to see differently? The longer this is delayed, and I have every intent not to have a dollar revert, even though it will go into the Behavioral Health Trust Fund, that would be a loss to those in need in Bernalillo County, and I don't want to see any of those funds reverted.
1: Yeah. Yeah. And I actually do want to go back to you, Nick, to talk a little bit about the money thing in just a second here. But first, we're coming up close to our break, so we're going to go ahead and take that now. We are talking behavioral health care reform in the land of enchantment, and we are still taking your questions and comments. This is Let's Talk New Mexico. I'm Daniel Montano. We'll be back in a minute.
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1: Welcome back to Let's Talk New Mexico. We're talking about the Behavioral Health Care Reform and Investment Act, and there's still more than enough time to be part of the conversation. Now, Nick, as I mentioned, let's talk turkey. How much is SB3 costing taxpayers, and how is that money being distributed amongst these regions?
0: Yeah, so there's a total of $110 million that's going to be going out to support these regional plans. We did have some monies that did have an expiration date to Wayne's point, and we tried to get those out as early access dollars, and we did hit a couple of snags in getting that out. I think we've ironed those things out, but nonetheless. So there is... You know, this bill is going to be up for reauthorization. And now it's going to be 3 years. Mm-hmm. And what does that look like? Now, what is talked about probably the least is during that same legislative session, Senate Bill 1 established what Wayne had just referenced, which is a behavioral health trust fund. And that is... Right now at about $154 million, and that's with the State Investment Council so that they can kind of turn that into a larger sum and with the ultimate goal of it reaching $1 billion similar to the Early Childhood Trust Fund and others that are already established. Mm-hmm. So the idea would be that it would cost us less in recurring general funds and moving more towards how can the Behavioral Health Trust Fund help support a lot of these things. So in short, I think what we're looking at, you know, for these plans, and I think what's really interesting, and I probably should have mentioned this before, we put out for the 13 regions that they can access up to $2 million as part of this early access plans. We got requests for $24.5 million. Mm. And when we looked at it, it was because some region said, this is actually what we need and we don't want to send it back, right? And I think that that is very indicative of people putting a lot of thought into this and as opposed to just give me money and we'll figure it out later so that we don't have to go back and claw it back and all of the craziness that goes along with that. Mm-hmm. That to me is really encouraging because it shows that people are really invested, no pun intended there, but they're really invested in what are we going to do and how are we going to make it work and what is it going to take. So I think people are out in the community are trying to be good stewards just as we are on the state level.
1: Gotcha. And speaking of money, first off, actually, with the Behavioral Health Trust Fund, when can we start expecting to see the state drawing down some of those funds?
0: So there is a clause within that it can't be touched. I believe it's for 4 years, but I might be off a year or so. So forgive me.
2: 2030.
0: And that is to give it time to grow and to have more investments put into it. The initial seed money was $100 million. They put in $50 million, but they've already grown it with interest from the investments.
2: And there are two dedicated tax sources that are putting money in there, and I think they're related to the oil and gas industry. So unless peace would suddenly break out in Iraq, we should be pretty – I mean in Iran, we should be pretty flush with that fund.
1: Gotcha. Now, when it comes to this money getting down to the local level, Sylvia, I'd like to turn to you now because in your Region 8 plan, it says in there that the allocation isn't going to be enough to address the region's needs. First of all, with that being the case, how do you decide what gets funded and what doesn't? And then what do you think in your particular region, what would you guys need to see?
3: It's a great question. So, you know, we Region 8 went through the planning process, did the SIM mapping, identified five regional priorities, and based on the most pressing need, has allocated both early access funding and the regional plan funding to those priorities. As best as we could in determining the most impactful projects that could be implemented. But, you know, one of the pieces that came up in the SIM mapping was that housing and transportation are significant needs in the region. And certainly, you know, we can't really meaningfully address housing with the amount of funding that was allocated, just across the board, the needs, the gaps, in services for the region are enormous. And this funding, while it's a great opportunity and we really aim to do very meaningful work with that, funding, it isn't going to be significant enough to address the need. And in terms of trying to put like a dollar amount on, you know, what would be needed for Region 8, I think that's a harder question. But one thing that I could point out, one example. So Taos Pueblo submitted their priorities and regional plan, and they requested, $8 million to be able to address the behavioral health needs for Taos Pueblo. And, you know, their tribal allocation is around $300,000. So just sort of to point out that really addressing the behavioral health needs and gaps in rural regions in the state as a whole really far exceeds the funding that has been allocated. So we did the best that we could in Region 8 to identify the projects that we thought would be the most meaningful, that would be sustainable, that would tie in other types of funding, such as opioid settlement funds and Medicaid. I don't know if now is the right time to go into it, but the main initiative that Region 8 is working on is development of that certified community behavioral health clinic, the CCBHC that was mentioned earlier. And that is Medicaid reimbursable and provides a wide array of services. So if we can create the infrastructure and develop the regional CCBHC with this funding, then there will be sustainability for that initiative, and it will leverage Medicaid dollars as well.
1: Awesome. And we're going to come back to CCBHCs with you in just a minute. But I'd actually like to ask Wayne, you mentioned something, Sylvia, that I have a question for you as well about. How much of Region 2's behavioral health problems are actually a housing issue?
4: Well, I would contend, and interestingly enough, I first learned this 30 years ago. I was living not in New Mexico at the time, but I was a consultant to Presbyterian Health Plan here in New Mexico. And I came across a gentleman with lived experience. He had suffered from severe mental illness, and he said, you professionals really have it all backwards. He said, I was told repeatedly, if I just got a job, everything would, and stay on my medication, everything would be okay. He said, I had hundreds of jobs. He said, I could never hold a job because I didn't have a residence, a stable living environment, a place I could call home. And he said, it wasn't until, and this was occurred for him about 3 years before I had this encounter with him, he said, until I had a home, I wasn't able to sustain my recovery. I wasn't able to maintain my medications, et cetera. And he was now employed part-time. He was a retirement age by the time this all came about. So I would respond to your question saying that having a stable home living environment is the keystone to being able to sustain long-term recovery, whether it's severe mental illness, whether it's a history of depression, whether it's substance use disorder, et cetera. It's an essential ingredient. So it plays a key role, and it's one of the reasons why we see as many people with behavioral health conditions and veterans with PTSD, et cetera, on our streets.
1: Mm-hmm. And I'd actually like to turn that question to you gentlemen now, Nick and Jerry. With the work that you've done on the executive committee, how common of a theme is that across the other regions in the state?
2: I think every single region has identified housing as a housing and lack of the professional staff to provide the services. Those are the two things that you see over and over again in each of the plans.
4: Jerry, if I could interrupt
2: sure.
4: you. For some of the regions, we've kind of couched that as the social drivers of health.
2: Social drivers.
4: Because housing is a piece of that, but good nutrition, health care, transportation, et cetera, all these are key ingredients.
2: Exactly. And so I've seen One of the more remarkable developments here in Albuquerque that I've seen lately is there's a program in just east of the state fairgrounds called Street Vision. And Street Vision is building housing on some land that they got from the city using some money that the legislature appropriated. They're building some small cottages, 20 on one site, 15 on another. And they've partnered with one of the treatment programs here in town, the rehabilitation programs, so that when people complete their treatment program and have gotten through a job development aspect that they have and they're looking for a house, these are the people that are going to be going into those houses. That is, people who are able to sustain but who need that stable living environment in order to sustain. So I think that's the kind of thing that over and over again the regions are saying they can't use the money we're making available to build much in the way of housing, mm-hmm. but they can use it to provide people who can support them if they can find a house, help them find a house, and then try to help them stay in their recovery.
0: And I would just add that, you know, Wayne hits it on the head, which is the social drivers of health, right? I mean, everything is interdependent. And when you look at this legislation, one of the things is how can you braid it with other funding? The opioid settlement dollars, the contributions from a county or a nonprofit foundation or whatever that might be. And I think that it's important to be looking at it a little bit more holistically. We do have a lot of regions that are talking about transportation because it is difficult to get to an appointment. Mm-hmm. And not just an appointment for behavioral health treatment, but for their physical health. And then you have folks that have perhaps a parole hearing and they can't get there. And now they're back in the system because they don't have reliable transportation. I won't say who said this, but 2 or 3 years ago, there was an individual who said, well, you know what? If they can't get treatment in Espanola, they should just go to Behavioral Health Institute in Las Vegas. So that's a 2-hour drive one way for maybe a half hour appointment and then a 2-hour drive back. That's a day off for somebody who may not have sick leave, who may not have the capacity to get there because they don't have reliable transportation. And, you know, the cost of gas right now, I won't say how much I paid this morning to fill up my tank to come down here. It's not that cheap, and people have a lot of competing priorities. Transportation, if there's not reliable public transportation, how are they going to get there to keep these appointments? And that's, I think, another thing that we continually hear is, you know, how do we make sure that people are able to get to what they need to get to? Mm-hmm. That's a big, big problem. And to, you know, Jerry had brought it up before, but I want to touch on this. Workforce is an issue, you know, and
1: you're a mind reader. I was going to ask you about workforce next.
0: Yeah, because here's the thing. September is National Recovery Month. And today, if you happen to be around in Civic Plaza, they have an event for Albuquerque Celebrates Recovery. And so please come out there and look at the wonderful things that people are doing. But I was at an event down south earlier this month, and someone with lived experience became a certified peer support worker. This is somebody in recovery. And I said, how's it going? And he was very excited about being in recovery. He got his certification. And I said, where are you working? And he said, I'm working as a security guard. Because I get paid better as a security guard than I do as a CPSW.
1: Mm-hmm.
0: That is heartbreaking because here's somebody who wants to help others. But the fact that, you know, they got bills to pay, just like we all do, can't work in the field that he wants to. We have over 1,000 certified peer support workers. This year alone, we certified 148, and we've got a class that's starting in 2 weeks with another 50. And I really wonder, are they going to get that wage that they want to make it work? Yeah. So the workforce needs to be compensated in a way and utilized in a way where these dedicated folks can go out and say, I want to be part of this. And maybe from that, I'm going to go back and get my social work. I'm going to go back and I want to take that next step. But if we can't even get them working in the field, we're already setting up a hurdle for them.
4: Yeah. I'd like to go back to this issue of transportation. You know, the Act, SB3, is the Behavioral Health Reform and Investment Act. And there's a lot of reform we need to do. The way the system was developed historically was inpatient and outpatient and really nothing in between. And we've never had enough of intensive community-based levels of care. You shouldn't, if you can't make an outpatient appointment, your next recourse shouldn't have to be inpatient hospitalization. And so we have relied heavily on center-based services. We're the professionals. You come to us on our timetable, et cetera. We don't have enough providers who are open on evenings and weekends, you know, because there are people with behavioral health conditions who are employed, for example. And we should be delivering more services in people's natural environments and going to them. And in my days of being a clinician, I learned so much about being in people's homes relative to whatever their family constitution might happen to be, and looking at family dynamics, because we tend to treat people in isolation outside of their social context. And the social, you want the family to be social supportive, but if they don't understand and they lecture and they scold and shame, you know, et cetera, they're not offering support. And a lot of times they're looking for a placement for somebody because they're such an irritant potentially in the home environment. Mm-hmm. And so, again, serving people where they are in their time of need, et cetera, is where I think we need significant reform.
1: Well, is one of the ways that the different regions have been thinking about doing that here in Region 2 and Sylvia in Region 8, what about telehealth? Is that something that's being expanded and looked at? Go ahead, Nick.
0: Yeah, I don't want to speak for Wayne or Sylvia, no, but go ahead. I'll just say, you know, we've have gotten money in our regular base budget for expanding telehealth, and we see that it works. I mean, obviously people need stable connections for the internet and all of those things. I completely get that. But to help a provider do those services and offer that and make that a reimbursable without the bells and whistles and hoops and extra codes and administrative burden is a key component to telling folks, like, look, I get that you can't come in today. However, let's still meet and make sure that your needs are being met.
1: Yeah. Well, we've only got a couple minutes left, but Sylvia, I think I'd like to pose this question to you, especially because I'd like to hear this answer from a local level. Once the smoke clears, the dust has settled, programs are funded, buildings are built, whatever happens, how will we know if SB 3 was implemented successfully in 2 minutes or so?
3: Yes, no, it's a great question. You know, I think that the outcomes that we particularly want to see in Region 8 is just looking at overdose deaths in the community. You know, behavioral health is a significant need, and people are dying. And so, you know, looking at key indicators such as overdose rates, you know, emergency room hospitalization rates for alcohol and mental health issues, suicide rates, you know, we want to see the overall impacts in those key indicators to show that we've made an impact. So those are a few, but there's many things that we're tracking. But for Region 8, suicide and overdose death rates have skyrocketed in recent years, and that's one of the most significant concerns and issues that we're seeking to address.
1: And Nick, from a state perspective, in about 30 seconds, what is the state looking at to ensure or to measure success?
0: So each of these regions have to submit an evaluation plan. And I think what we really want to see is that we're making progress in the direction that they say that they want to go. Even if we don't get to 100% of what they said, are we moving towards that goal? Because then we can sit there and go back and say, what does it take to continue that work? We shouldn't look at this as a flash in the pan.
1: Gotcha. Well, that is all the time we have for today. Thank you so much to all of our lovely guests who joined, and thank you to everybody who called and emailed to share your thoughts. Sylvia Brella, it was a pleasure to have you. Nick Bukas, Dr. Wayne Lindstrom, and Jerry Ortiz Epino, it has been a pleasure to have all of you. And to you, dear listener, thank you so much for joining us. Let's Talk will be back next week with your host, Ty Bannerman, who will be discussing death, dying, and end-of-life care. Our engineers, Marino Spencer, KUNM reporter Florian Knowles, answered the phone. KUNM's resident belletrist Ty Bannerman produced the show, and I've been your host, Daniel Montano. Thank you for tuning in to Let's Talk New Mexico.
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0: Good Sunday afternoon, and thanks for listening to KGLP 91.7 and KGLP.org. As you've undoubtedly heard by now, we've made changes to our fall lineup of programs. That includes Unreserved, which is coming up next year at noon. 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
1: This is Our Living Lands, and I'm Jill Freitas. Renee Sinajini, who is Diné and Namipu, is a traditional foods gatherer and carer. She is also a postdoctoral research scholar for the Indigenous Resilience Center at the University of Arizona. Our Living Lands producer, Daniel Spaulding, spoke to Sinajini about Camas root digging, resilience, and more.
2: You recently spent some time out digging Camas. Can you describe that experience and what gathering means to you as a traditional foods gatherer?
3: One thing that I did notice when I went out this year, I actually went out while it was raining. And in years past, especially in the last few years, it's been particularly dry. And then I went a couple weeks ago also, and it was dry, but not as dry as it had been. So it had received some rain, or at least there was still some moisture there. In the past, I've dug when it was really dry, and that's kind of hard. And I think gathering is just it's a beautiful way of life. I love it. I fully embrace and accept the responsibilities. And some of that is also being a voice and letting people know, you know, here's some things. But yeah, there's a wonderful group of people who are out there. And I hope that we can all, you know, make sure that we get to protect our precious lands here too.
2: Are you noticing any like shorter seasons when it comes to digging? Are they being, you know, kind of ripe too early or later than usual?
3: Oh yeah. Oh God. That change happened about, I would say, gosh, anywhere, I would say definitely about 3 to 4, it could even be 5 years back. Our roots have been changing over the years in the last 30 plus years of knowing the land and being around here with my kids. You know, my oldest is 30. When you see over the last 30 years of what's happened, there are pristine waterways and even access for like our medicines, our couscous, and where you have to go to get to those places now, there's cattle there. And that really bothers me. And so then the ability to gather from those spots, you have to move to another place. Those are some of the realities that I've witnessed, you know, getting out onto the land.
2: And you know, for generations, our communities have maintained relationships with the land and with traditional foods, despite major changes, you know, to the land. How do practices like Camas digging represent resilience and the continuation of that knowledge?
3: Well, obviously, you know, for us as Indian people, you had to think about, you know, what does resiliency mean for us? And if you think about what we did naturally, this was a way of life for us, right? There wasn't any other way. Imagine, you know, a couple hundred years back, and even just as 100 years ago, we lived off the land entirely. And, you know, when you go up to these places, these sacred places, we don't have service there. And I love that. I absolutely love it. I love being away from people and off the grid and being with the land and the foods, you know, and the people, and very intentional. But that is resilience, you know, healing and also restorative. It allows you to seek clarity, you know, and fresh air, you know, and you get a new perspective. Every time you leave from there, you come back with a new perspective or you learn something new. And so that's a resilience factor.
2: You know, when you're out gathering traditional foods, how does that practice strengthen your connection to the land? And what do you hope younger generations understand about caring for these places and for the foods?
3: Oh, that's a beautiful question. Well, I must say, this message is for the youth. Being out on the land is the closest that you will be to your ancestors. I think it's something that it's time for us to start showing our youth that trauma is not our only life story, and that, yes, there are still some traumatic behaviors and the residual effects of those. However, there's also some great, wonderful, successful stories and accomplishments and achievements that many of our young Indigenous people, writ large, not just our tribe, but across the nation, are starting to see, wow, we don't have that experience, or we didn't know that. And that's a wonderful thing to have.
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5: About 15 minutes from downtown Portland, Oregon, you will find a forest. Tryon Creek State Natural Area is the only state park located within a major metropolitan area. It's 654 acres of lush forest, footpaths, a paved bike route, and horse trails along Tryon Creek. This forest once held an abundance of native plants like western red cedar, salmonberry, and hazel. But with the arrival of settlers came new species, like ivy, a popular evergreen climbing vine.
6: At one point, this park was almost entirely ivy.
5: 50 years ago, it threatened to take over the entire forest.
6: That was something introduced. People were even planting it, you know, ornamentally, right? And it led to a forest that didn't have a lot of native plants.
5: That's when Friends of Tryon Creek got to work. Started in 1970 by park neighbors who wanted to restore and preserve the forest, they began the arduous task of pulling out the fast-spreading plant. Indigenous environmentalist Lena Alz Hicks is the restoration program's coordinator.
6: The original founders, essentially, of this group, our friends group, they go and pull ivy throughout the park, and it makes a huge difference. And you kind of see it on the outskirts, but like we've been making our way from like inside out.
5: Lily Yazzie is another coordinator with the restoration group. She says the goal isn't to eliminate non-native plants like ivy, but learn to work with it, not as an invasive species, but as a displaced relative.
7: When we regard anything that we're unaccustomed to or that is come from far away with this negative, harmful, eradication type of language, it really changes how we view the work. And it ripples out. It changes the way we think about our human relatives and communities. And so I think that's where the original thought was, and how it was first explained to me was that, you know, we have a lot of human communities that are in a similar cycle and situation of displacement, and we don't want to be generalizing these concepts and let that seep into our way of approaching the work.
5: Working with ivy is one way volunteers are making friends with these displaced relatives and restoring balance to the forest.
6: With that ivy, you know, we've hosted some classes this past year with a local native elder, where we had people come to that class, go outside, pull ivy for a few hours, then come back, strip it down, and learn how to make baskets with it, and get that kind of full circle process.
5: The Friends of Tryon Creek put reconciliation in action by coming together as Indigenous and non-Indigenous people to make real change. The group follows Indigenous land tending practices centered on reciprocity and ecological and cultural restoration. Through these efforts, native plants are being restored to the forest.
6: The wonderful thing about the native plants here is like they are so resilient, and you see that through just the areas where you pull little ivy, and that next year, like that native seed bank that was just lying under it, like starts to come up, and you see those native plants come up when they're just given that space.
8: Just like the people.
6: Exactly. I think it's so important to like remember that and identify that.
5: Dansé Anine Boujou. Hello and welcome. This is Unreserved. I'm Rosanna Deerchild. Lena Alves-Hicks says caring for the land is more than ecological repair. It is a vital act of cultural restoration.
6: When people said restoration, I was like, wait, what do you mean exactly? Because I think inherently it should be like environmental restoration as a means of cultural restoration. To me, it's one and the same.
5: Lena works alongside her colleague, Lily Yazzie, to restore native plant species along Tryon Creek in Portland. Their group is made up of indigenous and non-indigenous people, a small but meaningful act of reconciliation.
7: I think the conversation of reconciliation is so important. I try to have patience with the pace that things are moving at. Sometimes optimism feels like a bit of a chore, but it serves us better than pessimism and giving up. I think our ancestors have sacrificed too much for us to not take our place in that lineage of resistance and pushing things forward.
5: Back on this side of the medicine line, when Elin Sandberg Miller immigrated from Sweden, she realized she had a lot to learn about the indigenous peoples of these lands.
8: So I decided to put myself out there and ask all those stupid questions that I was worried to ask, and I understood that many other people also were, because we had such a big knowledge gap.
5: Now Elin is sharing her journey with others alongside Derek Iranianos Montour. The two authors say their work and resulting friendship is an act of everyday reconciliation.
9: Reconciliation at its core is relationship. Yes, government or institutions have obligations, but those government and institutions are built by people.
5: Today, whether plants or people, there's room for everyone on the path to restoration and reconciliation. How can Canadians bring reconciliation into their everyday lives? This is a question that Elin Sandberg Miller wanted to understand when she moved to Canada from Sweden in 2008. It set her on a journey to build relationships with Indigenous people and reframe how she understands her responsibilities as a non-Indigenous person. Enter Derek Iranianos Montour. Derek is Mohawk from Ganawage. In 2021, he appeared as a guest on Elin's podcast, where they started an honest conversation about reconciliation. Elin, Derek, welcome to Unreserved.
9: Nyoko.
8: Thank you.
5: Let's start with Elin. You moved here in 2008. What made you want to learn more about Indigenous people in Canada?
8: Well, I came here with a very rosy picture of Canada. I still have that, but I also learned that there are some challenges. I soon learned after I moved to Montreal that there were reserves outside of Montreal. I had no idea they still existed. So I started to read up to understand why, how that could be, how people could live under different rules and conditions and very different circumstances.
5: Mm. Was there a particular moment in those early days that moved you from rose-colored glasses, as it were, that stands out for you, that, you know, that is important and helped you get started on a reconciliation journey?
8: I think when I asked the people around me if they had been to either of these reserves, Ganawaga or Ganasatage, and they just looked at me like, no, why? Do you want to go and buy cheap cigarettes or what? And so I understood that there was no relationship really going on between people.
5: Mm. What was it about that disturbed you or just piqued your interest? Or what were you feeling when you heard those kinds of things being said?
8: A bit of both, I think. I have a background in human rights and international law, and I've always felt very strong for justice issues. So, yeah it just struck me as wrong on many levels.
5: And so what did you do then? Go in and investigate? Or what was your next steps?
8: I started reading up. And then after I started working in the Federal Public Service in Ottawa, I was asked to integrate together with my team Indigenous perspectives into our work. I needed to engage with Indigenous peoples, and I needed to learn about the protocols and how to do that in the right way.
5: Mm. And when you did finally go and do those interactions, you know, how did it compare to what were you being told and as opposed to the reality?
8: I quickly understood that I had no idea about Indigenous realities today. So there was one meeting that we organized. So I worked on conflict resolution processes and peace negotiations and how to advance women's roles in this, and also on conflict-related sexual violence. So when we asked these Indigenous groups we had invited to a meeting about if they could share their experiences with with other peoples abroad and share their perspectives, they said, sure, but how about starting in Canada? How about starting with missing and merging Indigenous women and girls here? And, you know, I was mortified and I started to understand the depth of my ignorance.
5: Mm-hmm. And so what did you do with that? You took that lack of knowledge. I don't want to say ignorance because, you know, we're all in a learning journey here, and turned that into a podcast.
8: Yeah, so I wanted to come up with concrete guidance for individual Canadians who wanted to engage, whether on the personal level or professional. So I decided to put myself out there and ask all those stupid questions that I was worried to ask, and I understood that many other people also were, because we had such a big knowledge gap. It's also hard to know where to start. Mm. So I invited people to the show and I asked them those questions, and I basically just let them speak and tell me what non-Indigenous people could do to contribute to the national reconciliation process.
5: Yeah. And what was the reaction to, as you say, your stupid questions?
8: I think there was a lot of patience, yeah. Thankfully. Sometimes people need to explain things to me more than once. People told me that I shouldn't be afraid to ask those questions. I think that everyone on the show appreciated the concept. Before, actually, I had been warned by people about doing this, but only warned by non-Indigenous people. They said that you can't be in that space, you can't talk about these issues. But, you know, my intention was not to do the interpretation or tell people what to do. It was just to listen and learn and then, you know, hope that other people will learn from listening in.
5: Yeah. Now, as we said, here comes Derek, Mohawk. Mm, we all know about those Mohawks. How did you end up on Elin's podcast, Derek? Mm.
9: Well, first, Niao Go for having us. I really appreciate it, Rosanna. I've appreciated the show. At the time that Elin was doing her podcast series, I was working. I had been invited to sit on a panel investigating the discrimination that was happening in the military and to try to provide some recommendations or advice or guidance to the higher military command to see what kind of additional steps they would take. Well, during that time, and it was around Veterans Day, Elin had reached out to see if I'd be willing to be a podcast to talk about some of my experiences in the military and, like the rest of her series, to talk about potential reconciliation ideas from this concept of really how can all Canadians, all everyday Canadians take part in this thing called reconciliation.
5: Yeah. And what did you share about your experience in the military with Elin?
9: I grew up on reserve, and, you know, I grew up in an alcoholic home, and I grew up starting using substances early. And, you know, I think I started drinking at 12. And so by the time I

moves to our fall lineup that includes The Splendid Table now at 1 o'clock on Sunday afternoons. 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

0: 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I'm Station Manager Tom Axadon. 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
3: Stephen Miller is leading an unprecedented and intense White House drive across a host of government departments to accelerate the removal of undocumented immigrant children, using tactics that critics say are cruel and racist, and in some cases, they flout federal law. This according to The Guardian. As Deputy Chief of Staff at the White House, Miller is seen as the mastermind and enforcer behind the administration's hardline anti-immigration agenda. He's directing a whole-of-government approach, not a whole-in-government, that has been ramping up throughout Trump's second term and targeting a vulnerable population of undocumented children. What do we tell the many abruptly find themselves denied access to legal immigration pathways with their applications fast-tracked and then rejected and then forced out of the country? Almost 200,000 children have been ordered removed from the U.S. by immigration judges during this administration, according to the Justice Department's own review. Miller frequently confers with subordinates, daily at times, pressing them to maximize removals of immigrant children, according to a number of sources familiar with the White House plans. Quote, the folks that have to do the implementation are told, quote, these instructions came directly from the White House, or, quote, these instructions came directly from Stephen Miller, as a way of conveying the importance of implementing them in a timely fashion and doing it in the way that they were instructed to do it, said one source. Sources warned of the White House pushing each department of the five involved to boost efforts individually and by working together in new ways to speed up and expand the deportations of undocumented children, especially by dismantling communication safeguards among agencies designed to protect children and hurrying them in vast numbers without lawyers in front of asylum officers and immigration judges who are either inclined or under pressure to take a hard line and get them out of the land of freedom. Indeed, ladies and gentlemen, it's Miller time. Hello, welcome to the show.

0: From New Orleans, Louisiana, I'm Harry Shearer, welcoming you to this edition of the show. You know what we need right now? A little Musk love.
1: Looks like Musk love.
0: That's what I'm talking about. America PAC is a pro-Trump super PAC, Political Action Committee. It's financed primarily by Elon Musk to transfer massive funding to the Trump presidential campaign in 2024. Now it's published a website called votesafe.org. That site falsely claims to help people register to vote ahead of the midterms this year. The site grabs data and personal information from visitors, does not actually register anyone to vote. America PAC has spent over $180,000 in marketing just this past week to push voters to its fake registration site. That's according to Midas Touch website. The site, votesafe.org, is designed to resemble the actual voter registration site, vote.org. Isn't that cute? Which provides legitimate voter registration and information services and is run by a registered nonpartisan nonprofit. Vote.org does not track any personal information, only requires users to submit their email and mailing address. Visitors to the site automatically transmit to Musk, that is votesafe.org, transmit to Musk their full name, birthday, home address, email address, cell phone number, IP address, browser, operating system, screen size and language of device, location, district, voter registration status, every link they click on, and every web page they visit. The site includes a lengthy privacy disclaimer, which informs users that their personal data may be given to third parties for, quote, targeted marketing purposes, unquote, and that contact information may be shared with, quote, business partners, unquote. Even more interesting, votesafe.org is also tracking inferences that can be made about users based on their personal information. Those include, quote, a profile relating to your preferences, characteristics, psychological trends, predispositions, behavior, attitudes, intelligence, abilities, and aptitude, unquote. Those inferences are available to be shared with their business partners. Musk has done this before during the 2024 election. He spent more than $800,000 on digital ads to push voter registration in battleground states. Users reported that after they signed up on Musk's site, they were never registered to vote. VoteSafe.org, ladies and gentlemen. If Elon can keep your self-driving car safe, why not your vote? Sounds like Musk love. And now, AI sings a song about itself.

Well, ladies and gentlemen, in the flurry of news about AI this week, I'm sure already you know that there was an intelligence report circulated across the U.S. military in the middle of the war with Iran. It's not really a war. Immediately set off alarm bells. A Chinese ship in the Middle East was transporting components of a nuclear weapons program. The military swung into action with plans to intercept the vessel. According to two of the sources, armed members of the U.S. military were prepared to board the ships. Only before the planned operation, just before it, officials dug deeper into the report put together by a Special Operations Command analyst, found it had been generated with AI, and that a chatbot the analyst used inaccurately identified the material the ship was carrying. Oops. Just a little oops. An image that was heavily edited with AI has controversially won a state fair photography competition, prompting organizers to change the rules for next year. Photographer Guy Alston won the Open Class Home Arts Neon Lights Photography category at the Maryland State Fair with his image. But according to a report from the Baltimore Sun, the winning image sparked a fierce debate because it appeared to be AI edited. Following the backlash, the Maryland State Fair's photography competition decided to prohibit AI modifications in future entries. That'll do her. Curing disease is one of AI's most tantalizing use cases. Attracts billions, tens of billions, as a matter of fact, in venture funding to design promising new drugs. Proving they actually work in humans, well, that's the hard part. According to Axios.com, researchers find that while AI has gotten good at identifying drug candidates, not the ones in primaries, it hasn't done much to prove those predictions will survive the complexity of, you know, this little thing called human biology. AI-derived drugs still run into the same bottleneck as conventional drugs, proving efficacy in large, diverse patient populations where failure rates are high and costs are astronomical. Venture capitalists have poured more than $40 billion into AI biopharma this decade, according to PitchBook, but few AI-derived medicines have actually progressed beyond phase two clinical trials. That's where researchers test whether a drug actually works on patients with the disease. Apple has released a new watch series 12. Apple's decided it's okay to capture people's conversations without their consent. The latest Apple Watch, according to the British tech journal The Reg, comes with audio intelligence. It's my favorite kind. A set of AI audio processing capabilities tuned for the company's own chip. Its features include sound recognition, music recognition with Shazam, Live Rewind, and Siri Recap. Quote, Live Rewind lets you instantly see the last 15 seconds of a conversation printed out as text, says Apple. Siri Recap summarizes conversations throughout your day. With the double press of the digital crown, as Apple refers to the button on its watch, Live Rewind takes in an audio stream from the watch microphone, processes it in a secure exclave on Apple's chip, and routes the data to the user's nearby iPhone, which runs a speech-to-text algorithm on the 15-second audio segment. The resulting text is saved. The audio is discarded. The wearer's watch emits an audible tone, even in silent mode, to alert those in the vicinity, and provides a visual cue for those able to see the face of the device. But bystanders alerted to the recording, to the extent they recognize the meaning of the tone, have not consented to being recorded. That's a legal requirement in 11 U.S. states. Those silly states that have all-party consent laws. Apple says its implementation of brief eavesdropping is respectful of personal privacy, citing the audible chime. There it is. Anthropic says it has disrupted several potential plots this year by scientists who used its leading artificial intelligence models to conduct research that could have helped develop biological weapons. That's all.
in a report describing misuses of its AI models. Covered in the New York Times, Anthropic said it could not determine whether the research served a legitimate or nefarious purpose because valid biological inquiry, the kind that can lead to breakthroughs, like vaccines, sorry, Bobby, can also help engineer dangerous pathogens. In the face of that uncertainty, Anthropic said it erred on the side of caution because the consequences of missing malicious activity could be severe. Yeah. Yeah, disease could be severe. It's a thing. When officials in Wyoming conducted a routine test on the water that was being discharged from a massive under-construction Meta data center, it was a shock to find it contained a rare and potentially hazardous bacterium, according to The Guardian. While the wastewater flushed into sewers in Cheyenne was never designed or destined for the public drinking supply, the presence of Cuprea vidus gillardii bacterium, thank you, in 800,000 gallons of water ejected by a contractor for the data center was still unnerving. Didn't unnerve the bacteria. Concerned that residents could be exposed to the bacteria if they inhaled evaporating droplets of the water used for irrigation, Cheyenne officials took until July before deciding to stop taking wastewater from Meta's contractor, and that decision's now being appealed. It was a big surprise, said Frank Strong, water resources manager of Cheyenne's Public Utilities Board, about the discovery. Out of a sense of caution, we've shut it down until we can find out more information. Meta, which is behind the 800,960-acre data center campus. It's a campus, ladies and gentlemen. But no, you can't go dating. Said independent testing by its contractor found no evidence of the bacterium and questioned the validity of the city's own tests. Yes, it's Cheyenne.

0: has twice flooded surrounding houses, all while locals and activists have campaigned against the discharge of heated water from an upcoming data center at Lake Seneca in New York. The Waterkeeper Alliance is a network of environmental organizations. It says 55 of its affiliated groups across the U.S. were working on data center-related issues. 80% of these campaigns centered on concerns pollutants may be leaching into the environment via discharged water. Data centers require large amounts of water for their construction and operation, including for cooling the power-hungry computers at their heart. Yes, they have a heart. Although the industry points out its water use is a fraction of that of other thirsty sectors, such as agriculture. Yeah, but we eat. After water is used for cooling, or, as at the Meta facility in Cheyenne, for cleaning debris from pipes in fill and flush operations. You remember them. They were on the radio. Liquid is ejected back for reuse under terms set by pre-treatment permits issued by counties or wastewater utilities. That water is released to prevent buildup of minerals and scaling in pipes. It can contain heavy metals or forever chemicals that are linked to an array of health problems when ingested. Those PFAS are found in the closed-loop cooling systems that the data center industry lauds for using less water. When used as a coolant, water can come back out hotter than it was when taken in, which has alarmed critics of a controversial gas-fired facility pivoting from powering crypto mining to AI and drawing water from Lake Seneca in New York. The water, say opponents, can be discharged at temperatures of 108 degrees into the lake. It's going into a trout stream, where trout are stressed at temperatures above 70 degrees. And the water is also contributing to harmful algae blooms, says the vice president of the Seneca Lake Guardian. And top staff at OpenAI and Microsoft knew that scraping news websites to train their artificial intelligence models may eventually damage or even destroy those publications. They did it anyway, according to a legal filing unsealed Thursday and reported by the Wall Street Journal. Quote, our AI content strategy has started a doom loop that will hurt the performance of our models and the entire web at the same time, said Microsoft's director of applied science. That was in an internal document. Quote, it is highly unusual that an end product threatens the economic foundations of its essential suppliers, but that is the situation we've created for our LLM business with respect to its content supply chain, unquote, referring to, you know, copyrighted text that the machines scrape. An OpenAI executive actually referred to an existential threat to publishers, according to the filing. Meanwhile, a Microsoft researcher told colleagues that compensating content creators is in the best interest of my employer, of my country, and of many other groups I belong to, unquote. But OpenAI employees discussed opportunities to skirt news sites' paywalls. Leaders at both companies said their products replaced the need for users to check out original sources, according to the filing. And in the welter of proposals this week to deal with whatever the negative consequences might be of the developing AI industry, the felon-in-chief described the ruckus in a familiar term. He called it a hoax.
1: There was Russia, Russia, Russia. There was COVID, COVID, COVID. There was Epstein, Epstein, Epstein.

I feel like one of the black kids on Different Strokes. The news begins.

0: From New Orleans, this is Le Show. 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
0: So you know about our friends in Saudi Arabia, the land of 4,000 princes, who started this golf tournament called Live Golf, L-I-V, supposedly representing the Roman numerals of the number of tournaments they'd have every year. Signed away a lot of the top golfers from the PGA. Had a little war with the PGA. Now they've declared bankruptcy. Almost as if the Saudis had realized golf. And Phil Mickelson owns a piece of the league. A tiny slice of equity he has can vanish completely as the league attempts to restructure its massive debts. Player once thought he was buying into a permanent empire. The financial picture is bleak. Sportico reports the league held assets of 100 to 500 million, facing liabilities between 500 and a billion. The gap is too wide to bridge without major concessions. LIV Golf sought Chapter 11 in New Jersey, my favorite place to seek bankruptcy. The Saudi Public Investment Fund, the primary backer, is walking away. Their equity and debt would be canceled and extinguished in exchange for releases with no economic distribution. Mickelson's not the only one facing a dry spell. Top players are owed millions. His path, Mickelson's, to the PGA Tour is gone. He missed all four major tournaments this year, first in his career. His reputation took another hit after allegations of inappropriate conduct that surfaced at a San Diego club. Although a spokesperson said any misunderstanding has been cleared up, but whether LIV Golf survives depends entirely on if the players want to keep playing for a company that cannot pay them. And speaking of sports, news of the Olympic movement. Produced by Jim Ebersol III. Well, in the nobody could have predicted this department, for years, California lawmakers and transit leaders have requested billions of dollars from the federal government to temporarily double LA's bus fleet in support for the 2028 Games. Those calls, according to LAist, have grown increasingly desperate in recent months, with the LA Metro Transit System saying time is running out to execute its plans. Now it says if it doesn't get a guarantee the money is secured by the end of the year, it won't provide the extra buses. Instead, it would leave the private Olympics Organizing Committee, LA 28, to come up with another plan. The staff of the transportation agency laid out the timeline in a report submitted to the agency's board this week. LA 28 could be left with a major logistical and financial challenge. Metro, the transit authority, has, as of May, secured commitments from 28 transit agencies to loan or donate over 1,000 buses and more than 300 personnel. Metro says it needs $2 billion from the federal government for the games. Approximately half that request would be used to obtain, operate, and maintain 1,750 additional buses for the Olympics network. Any additional buses it provides, says Metro, will depend on the amount of money it locks down from the feds. LA 28 doesn't appear to be ready to pay for a temporary bus system should the federal funding never arrive. Its $7.1 billion budget does not include a line item for transit. That puts the city of LA at risk because Los Angeles is the financial backstop for the games. When the CEO of LA 28, the private outfit that's running the games, was asked about this, whether the games could be put on without a supplementary bus system. He said the bus program for the Olympics would be a part of the games, quote, one way or another, in some scale or form, unquote. The board report outlines that without funding certainty, the transportation agency, Metro, who has an agreement with LA 28, that agreement will, you know, like, expire. Quote, the organizing committee will need to seek another delivery partner for spectator and workforce transportation. Unquote. From the very beginning, ladies and gentlemen, one could be excused for wondering, in a city with massive traffic stuff every regular day, all day, why adding a bunch of buses is going to help the Olympics. But it's a movement. And we all need one.

0: You're welcome. Now, news of the warm. Europe is facing a potato shortage. I didn't even know that. That could mean smaller, more expensive chips after heat waves over the summer baked fields and stunted crop growth. According to the Financial Times, the extreme weather wiped out about 3.1 million tons of potatoes, according to analysis by the nonprofit Energy and Climate Intelligence Unit. It's one of my favorite units. That's in addition to roughly 3.5 million tons that were not grown this year because there was a bumper harvest last year. Quote, we've gone from a record high to a record low in 1 year, says a market analyst for Europe, Middle East, and Africa at a commodity price information service. He continues, quote, it's potato drama, unquote. What nobody saw coming, he says, was a series of five brutal heat waves. Crop volumes have been hit. Crop quality has been hit. Unquote. So, speaking on behalf of Europe, goodbye potatoes. And now, the side effects of the week.
1: Calquence can cause serious side effects, which may lead to death. 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Calquence may harm an unborn baby. Ask your doctor about pregnancy and breastfeeding. These are not all the side effects. Use sun protection.
0: See, just like everybody else in show business, they leave you wanting more. And now,
2: bum bum bum bum bum Iran, bum bum bum bum bum Iran.
0: More American service members have died in the Middle East during the ongoing Iran war than the Pentagon has disclosed publicly. That's according to six U.S. officials familiar with the Defense Department's internal casualty accounting data. Sourced to the Washington Post. Five of the officials said there have been at least 22 military fatalities, four more than what appears in the Pentagon's public database. A sixth official, who like the others spoke on the condition of anonymity, said 23 service members have died since the skirmish began. Not all of the undisclosed deaths are directly tied to the conflict, but have involved U.S. personnel who are in the Middle East amid ongoing hostilities, this person said. Additionally, the official said three U.S. contractors who were based in the region have died since combat operations began. As of Friday, the Pentagon's database lists 18 military fatalities for the U.S., including deaths caused by hostile and non-hostile action dating to the start of the Iran conflict. Details surrounding the undisclosed deaths, including the service members' identities, as well as when, how, and where they died, remain unclear. Officials familiar with a higher casualty number expressed frustration that the additional loss of life is not reflected in the Pentagon's public reporting. And guess who declined to comment? That's right, the Pentagon. Good work, Pete. I'm feeling the testosterone from here. And now, news of the godly. A retired New Orleans Catholic priest whose prolific sexual abuse of children in the local deaf community, I said deaf community, was known for at least four decades by the city's archdiocese without meaningful consequence. Well, he's died after evidently falling in his Texas apartment. Gerard Joseph Jerry Howell was found by Austin Police Department officers who were responding to a welfare check on the block listed for the senior living community where he had been residing. The Austin Medical Examiner's Office was still working to determine the cause of death. The Roman Catholic Archdiocese of New Orleans provided support to Howell for 40 years after becoming aware of his serial child molestation, keeping him on as an active priest after reporting him to law enforcement in 1980 and after he was publicly exposed by local TV station WWL. And then the archdiocese paid his retirement benefits until at least 2020. A church spokesperson said the archdiocese learned of Howell's death later the same week. One of Howell's most outspoken survivors said on Tuesday it was a relief for her to learn of his death. He will no longer be able to harm another innocent child, Kathleen Austin said. I can now relax, not worrying about where he is or what he's doing. Unquote. His death is significant because his case was in the public eye for decades while he continued to avoid punishment for abuse he inflicted while ministering to people with impaired hearing. Records obtained by the Guardian newspaper showed that the New Orleans Archbishop Philip Hannon reported Howell to the devoutly Catholic district attorney Harry Connick Sr. in 1980. Connick never charged Howell. Other records showed the next archbishop, Francis Schulte, told Howell to quit his priestly thing and get a job after his activities were reported by the local TV station. But Howell appealed to global Catholic leaders at the Vatican, who ordered Schulte to let him continue as a priest with full financial benefits. And the records show the New Orleans Archdiocese sent Howell for treatment in 2010, and a psychologist diagnosed him as high risk and reported the church was aware of at least 24 child victims. But the Archdiocese continued to quietly support Howell in his retirement, paying his full living expenses, insurance, and a monthly stipend. Those benefits stayed in place until a federal judge halted them in 2020 after the Archdiocese filed for bankruptcy protection. Yet that didn't even cut Howell off from support by the Archdiocese. The new Archbishop then, Gregory Amon, wrote to a Vatican official calling the bankruptcy court's cancellation of Howell's benefits unjust and painful, along with those of other archdiocesan clergy abusers. Amon, who retired in February, had directed Howell to seek aid from a nonprofit dedicated to helping priests prohibited from ministering. The leader of that particular group, the Men of Melchizedek, had headed a separate organization previously shut down for misusing donations and misleading donors about its purpose. Howell, ordained in 1964, was named as the offender in 9 claims of sexually abusive or grooming behavior. That was the second most among 8 living clergymen on the archdiocese's list of those removed for abuse of a minor. And again, these were, as the report from WLTV describes them, people with impaired hearing. He then joins a list of Catholic clergy people who abused people with impaired hearing. That includes a priest in Milwaukee, a priest in Mendoza, Argentina, outside Verona in Italy, inside Yorkshire in the UK, and in Peru. It's like a thing. Boom.
3: Wanna do death balls?
4: Boom, boom.
3: In the next room?
4: Boom, boom.
3: Now they're in the closet?
4: Boom, boom.
3: Between me and the broom?
4: Boom, boom.
3: Half a dozen death balls?
4: Boom, boom.
3: Nice little crowd?
4: Boom, boom.
3: They can be quiet?
4: Boom, boom.
3: And I can be loud?
4: Boom, boom.
3: 4 and 20 death balls?
4: Boom.

0: Half a hundred F bombs.
1: Boom, boom.
0: Ooh, gotta have
1: boom,
0: steam.
1: Boom, boom.
0: I could be the coach.
1: Boom, boom.
0: They could be the team.
1: Boom, boom.
0: 88 F boys.
1: Boom, boom.
0: One for each key.
1: Boom, boom.
0: On the piano of my longing.
1: Boom, boom.
0: They play a hushed melody. 150 deaf boys.
1: Boom,
0: ho, this could get tight.
1: Boom, boom.
0: A few dozen in the morning.
1: Boom, boom.
0: And all the rest at night.

Now if I had a deaf boy, boom, boom, for each day of the year, boom, boom, 365, boom, ho, that would be dear. Boom, boom. How many deaf boys, boom, boom, have there actually been? Boom, boom. Why not ask how many, boom, boom, dance on the head of a pin? Boom, boom. The world is full of deaf boys, boom, boom, and I'm only one man. Boom, boom. All that God expects is, boom,

Now, the apology of the week. Yeah, not a lot of apologies this week. Nobody's sorry. But a Bay Area and California Republican Party leader who earlier this year claimed dead people cast votes in Marin County in a special election about a ballot proposition, well, he's backtracked on that comment. In an interview with there's a Los Angeles Times, yes, John Turnicliffe, chairman of the Marin County Republicans, said he still thinks more should be done to ensure voter rolls are accurate, indicated he and his group would continue their probe. At a Marin County Board of Supervisors meeting last week, Turnicliffe apologized for his claims about dead people voting. Quote, I'm here today to retract that statement I made a few months ago as far as those voters being on the roll. I did not find them. I apologize to the Board of Supervisors and to the Registrar's Office and to the Registrar for any angst and consternation that could have put on you since then. When the county supervisors met in February, he claimed that Marin Republicans found 73 dead people voted in the special election. He then called on the county's registrar of voters to investigate. Dead people are voting in Marin County, and we would like to know why, he said. The county reviewed the list of names provided to them by the Marin Republicans. The registrar found there were up to 5 deceased people in the list, but there was no record of votes in their names following their deaths. Following the county's investigation, Turnicliffe checked his work. He bought subscriptions to Ancestry.com and another personal information database. As he looked up the names on his group's list, he realized that many were, in fact, alive. The apology of the week. And finally, back to AI for just one more moment, because it does seem to be the thing of the moment. Companies that make forever chemicals are launching a tidal wave of them to meet demand from the AI industry. That's a warning from a campaign organization published this week in The Guardian. Despite alarm over the chemicals, which have been linked to cancer, a survey of the 10 biggest manufacturers found most have plans to increase production. Many frame their investments around the AI revolution because of the role forever chemicals play in semiconductor production and next generation data center cooling systems. Cooling systems. But opponents warn the chemicals, which never degrade in nature, unlike us, are a ticking time bomb for human and planetary health. They say increased production risks undermining nascent moves to restrict forever chemicals in Europe, the UK, and parts of the US. Quote, these companies' expansion plans show that unless governments and regulators, what are those, insist on a rapid phase-out, we will face a new tidal wave of forever chemicals, says the executive director of ChemSec, the Swedish chemicals watchdog that carried out the research. ChemSec's survey found nearly all of the 10 biggest manufacturers of forever chemicals had plans to increase production at sites in your Europe, your Asia, and your North America. The boom in AI tech is leading the demand, apparently. Forever chemicals are used for, quote, eco-friendly, unquote, data center cooling and in various stages of semiconductor manufacturing. If only we could get a real conductor. News of forever chemicals. And really, finally, a sweeping bill that would create business-friendly rules for cryptocurrencies, rules, stalled in the Senate this week, a major blow to the crypto industry's plans in Washington. The Senate blocked consideration of the Clarity Act, a high-profile piece of legislation shaped by crypto executives over months of negotiation with Congress and the White House. The vote was a stinging defeat for the industry that makes it unlikely the legislation will pass anytime soon. This defeat is despite more than $100 million in political spending
by crypto companies. I wonder if they spend it in crypto.

Well, ladies and gentlemen, that's going to conclude this week's edition of the show. The program actually returns next week at the same time over these same radio stations or on your audio device of whether, of choice, wherever, whenever you want it, including now on Substack. Yeah, the show is on Substack. Check it out. Tip of the show, chapeau to the San Diego and Hawaii desks. Thanks, as always, to Pam Halstead and to Thomas Walsh at WWNO New Orleans for help with today's program. If anybody listening is in the New York area, just a little tip. A friend of the show, well, a wife of the show, Judith Owen and her amazing New Orleans band, two nights only at Cafe Carlisle in New York, October 6th and 7th. I'm going to be there. Maybe you will, too.

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So long from the Crescent City.

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1: 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I'm Station Manager Tom Maxedon, and we're offering this program now at a timelier part of the day for what's happening in the headlines. 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
2: I'm Louise Schiavone with these headlines. A powerful nor'easter remains stalled off New York and New Jersey, pushing water into coastal communities. Coastal flood warnings remain in effect today. At least one storm-related death has been reported. Five men have been arrested on suspicion of planning to attack a British airbase used by the U.S. military in the Iran War. Chinese pandas Ping Ping and Fu Shuang are now at Zoo Atlanta. Having left Chengdu in southwestern China early on Sunday aboard a specialized FedEx Panda Express, it's part of a new agreement between the U.S. and Chinese governments. I'm Louise Schiavone, NPR News, Washington.

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And from DuckDuckGo, introducing Duck.ai, where users can ask AI privately, from the simple questions to the sensitive ones, by DuckDuckGo, who believes AI should be optional. Duck.ai. From Schwab, where investors have arranged

0: successful in the NFL. Let's start with that. Agree or disagree with that statement?
1: Agree. I think the predictive nature is thin. The data can allow you to have a triage mechanism. If a player is not able to complete passes in college, there's very little probability they're going to improve on that. But being able to complete in college doesn't predict completing in the NFL.
0: Furthermore, they write that NFL teams aggregate pre-draft information, including qualitative observations, quite effectively, and their inability to consistently identify college quarterbacks who will excel in the professional ranks is a consequence of random variability in future performance due to factors which are unlikely to be observable. So talk to me about those unobservable factors, what they are and how you try to think about them.
1: I could watch a college player go out and his receivers run the routes, he delivers, they catch, touchdown, right? That's an objectively good outcome. And that objectively good outcome may lead me to believe that, well, he did a good job. But I have to make an assumption on, well, what was he supposed to look at? And then did he process that well? If he did process that well, did he make the right decision? And if he made the right decision, how does that fit in the larger context? And there are times in there where you're going to see a player who has really good process have a bad result, and you're going to have those opposites of when that player is going to have a great result and it was really bad process.
0: Talk to me for a bit about how cognitive abilities are measured. Football fans have heard for years about the Wonderlic, which I assume is either not used much or at all anymore. So just talk to me about that style of testing and how valuable they are.
1: So it was the Wonderlic for a long period of time. I think the teams have known for a long time it wasn't predictive. It was more for if a player scored low, maybe that's a flag that we need to do some more research and figure out how do they learn as opposed to being a disqualifier. I think when we got to the HRT period of time, HRT's human resource tactics, these are things taken from a military context to look at the not a straight intelligence, but more of a performer under pressure. That started to elevate things. And then with things like AIQ, what Scott and those guys are doing, AIQ is really smart stuff.
2: My name is Scott Goldman. I am a sports psychologist. And then I'm also the owner of a company called the Athletic Intelligence Quotient, or the AIQ.
0: Coming up after the break, the sports psychologist who is trying to build a better prediction engine. I'm Stephen Dubner. 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We will be right back.
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4: 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Now, along with this edition, you can also find out what else is new this fall by clicking on the Listen Schedule tab at our website. Coming up after this show is E-Town at 6 o'clock, and that's followed by Mountain Stage from 7 to 9. 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
5: 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Getting them to listen to hot gossip is easy. So here's some drama you could share with your kid. Dude, did you hear about Cassie and Jake? No, but did you hear that vaping can cause irreversible lung damage and nicotine affects brain development? Nuh-uh. You don't need to gossip if you want to have an open conversation about vaping. So if you want to get tips on when and how to talk to your kids, visit talkaboutvaping.org. 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
2: To really do good science, it takes a tremendous amount of training. When you talk about it being a 25-year overnight sensation, it's like we had to make sure the science was sound.
0: That is Scott Goldman, the founder of Athletic Intelligence Quotient, or AIQ. Before that, he was a practicing psychologist.
2: I have two PhDs, one's in clinical

Thanks for listening to member-supported KGLP Gallup at 91.7 FM. 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Just click on the Listen tab and press the Play button.